looked at me, I looked at her, we looked at each other, and we were there in this club, just dancing, just raving, just repeating. And on, and on, and on. She said, yo, I'm an artist, and then

0: I don't have to tell you things are bad. Everybody knows things are bad. It's a depression. Everybody's out of work, scared of losing their job.
1: The dollar buys the nickel's worth.
0: Banks are going bust. Shopkeepers keep a gun under the counter. Punks are running wild in the street. There's nobody anywhere seems to know what to do, and there's no end to it.
1: We know things are bad, worse than bad.
0: They're crazy. It's like everything everywhere is going crazy, so we don't go out anymore. We sit in the house, and slowly the world we're living in is getting smaller, and all we see is

Omega, beginning, the end, a light in the darkness, salvation, condemned. 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Follow

depression, which is a type of mild, traumatic brain injury that can happen when your head receives a hard blow. Your brain is the most fragile organ in the body. Your skull provides a hard protective shell around your brain.

real quick, if there is a John M. Hanks, John M. Hanks, I got your debit card. So if you have a photo ID and your name is John M. Hanks, it's yours.

I looked at her, we looked at each other, and we were there in this club, just dancing, just raving, just repeating. In one, she said, yo, I'm an artist, and then

you do what they told ya. Now you do what they told ya. Now you do what they told ya. Now you do what they told ya.

accurate to where the CPU is. That's just not how it works. So you actually have this thing in Linux called ftrace, a really nice framework for tracing when events happen in the kernel. Right now, it's microsecond accurate. Make it nanosecond accurate, and then occasionally, randomly, use values from there to seed randomness. This is the appropriate approach. Maybe consider modified von Neumann, but really, the time is over for these classes of entropy starvation vulnerabilities. It has to stop now. So, that being said, our biggest problems in security do not revolve around random number generators, just some of our more annoying ones. They revolve around languages. So we got this thing called language theoretic security, which is the idea that security vulnerabilities are the consequences of the languages that we're writing stuff in. Coined by Len Sassman and Meredith Patterson, has a corollary, if language got us into this mess, perhaps it can get us out. One way of looking at language theoretic security is through the lens of computability. It's saying, you know, you just want to be able to declare some information, but something bad happens, and now you're running these big programs of a complexity called Turing completeness. This is a valid lens to think about. But I'm going to give you another one. Who remembers diagramming sentences? Who would have thought failure to understand this would cause the majority of all security vulnerabilities ever found and ever written? Turns out, diagramming sentences is serious business. See, when you have injection attacks, that means SQL injection, that means cross-site scripting, that means pretty much every web vulnerability out there. What these attacks actually are, when you get down to it, is that one piece of the system thinks it's sending data, the other piece thinks it's receiving code. One piece of the system thinks code is coming from another program, the other thinks it's coming from the user. So everything is about tree differences. This is what's going on. You have two different trees for all injection types. Now, SOA, why am I bringing this up now? You know, why another theory? Well, this simple stuff is kicking our ass. This is the majority of vulnerabilities. We haven't fixed them. If we did fix them, they wouldn't still be costing us billions of dollars. So this gives us the rules of the game. If we wish to fix injection vulnerabilities, we want to synchronize parse trees. That crap of mess that you saw earlier needs to be the same on the front-end web server and the back-end database server. They need to see the same thing. And more importantly, we want developers to actually use what we write. Okay? A language unspoken has a term. It's called a dead language. So what's neat is that this approach explains what's not really well understood. Why did XML become popular? I mean, it was like this big, huge, oh my God, XML is going to save the world. You know why? It's because developers looked at it and said, wow, if I use this, I don't need to spend 4 months finding out if the third bit of the fourth byte needs me to change my parser entirely. That was life in the early 90s and is life in a couple regions of the market. Why did JSON become popular? XML figured out its own ways to get fiddly, to be honest. JSON just worked. You evaled it, move on with your life. The hard truth is that developers are in charge. It's not me, I'll tell you that much. It's not architects. They love ASN1 and XML and web services. Not academics. They love Haskell. Not management. They love money. Performance, reliability, maintainability, features, rapid developments. These are the things that make you money. Security may lose you money later. So management doesn't give a crap. They just say, do what works fastest and best by these metrics, which oddly and notably don't include security. So what is the number one thing that developers like? Code needs to work. And that's why PHP is so damn popular. Anyone here not think PHP is the most popular language on the planet? Because there's like a river right there, and I encourage you to figure out which one. PHP is really good at copying and pasting code, which is a thing, of course, no one would ever do, but everyone always does. You know, you go to the documentation, you have some tasks like, okay, I gotta
read out of the database. How do I do that? Copy, paste, done. People say, oh, well, that's the wrong way to do it. I'm going to do it in Java. I'm going to do it in my IDE, my integrated development environment, which is short for a thing that moved copy and paste from the edit menu to the file menu. There is a metric of quality for languages that no one measures, which is, when I try something, how often does it actually work? See, normally it's, does it fail fast? Does the compiler find it quickly? Is it discovered in test? No, devs aren't looking for code that fails fast. They want it to work the first time. And it turns out PHP is an amazing language for that. It just goes. Almost no one tracks this metric of whether it works or not. Processing does, and it's an amazing language for it. But this is why all the successful languages are the brainstorm of one guy. Like, it's Guido for Python. It's Larry for Perl. Like, there's one guy who has it in his head. Art is science before we know what we're doing. Our languages that are popular are artistic endeavors, generally by one person, supported by others, but one guy has got the vision. PHP beats your favorite language, which means if you want to fix security, which you may not, you may enjoy the status quo, but if you do, PHP is the most important language in the world to repair. So, what's wrong with it? Well, we've got these things called object relational models, where you don't even go out to a database. You never write database queries with SQL. You just like use normal methods from PHP or whatever language you're in, and it just makes it work on the back end. This is amazing and wonderful, and I love seeing it. The stuff works right up until the moment where you need to ask a question. Anyone familiar with that? Who knows what language this is? Brainfuck! Check it out, guys. Brainfuck has a rejoinder. There are more things in this world broken by punctuation than just brainfuck. It not alone. Look at this. Result from $name --in $names-arrow, 32 characters of punctuation, and it's like nested in, like freaking salt. Compare that to this thing. Result equals query select name from names where length of the name less than 5. I had 12 characters of punctuation there and huge gaps. Which would you rather write? It turns out this really matters. It turns out that SQL is a language that's really good at structured queries. This matters. Now we got some classic things that are supposed to fix this. We got like escaping. Yeah. Does anything say we don't give a shit like a 25 character command? We got bigger problems. Escapes fail open. If you just don't write it, it doesn't matter. It's a blacklist. When's the last time a blacklist actually worked? Supposedly we can do this thing called parameterization, where what you do is you write a template. You say, I'm going to put these little holes here, and later I'm going to fill in the holes. And this is what I put in for the first hole, and this is what I put in for the second hole, and so on. Maybe if you're lucky, you get to have alias. You're going to say, I'm going to have a hole, but I'm going to name the hole. I'll tell you what the hole's name is. So you got like this big batch of code, where before you had a single line. How popular is this? Well, nobody has ever written a parameterized query in their life without a gun to their head. We know we hold the gun. Even secure code, when audited, tends to be safe things are written quickly and unsafe things, then we'll go ahead and go through all this work. We threaten to fire people if they don't write it right. That's a data point, guys. You need to, like, threaten people. Maybe you can make a language you don't have to threaten people. Not to mention, for some reason, databases don't particularly enforce too hard right here. There's a lot of stuff that you just can't parameterize. Go ahead and try to have a hole where select is. It's not going to work. SQL, for all of its elegance, builds this really complicated parse tree. And sometimes you get to go ahead and do stuff to make it safe against injection. And a lot of times you just don't.

Data is everything that does. But languages were throwing this out. They were just taking the value of the variable x, putting it in, making a single string, done. Information separation has been lost forever. What if it wasn't? What if we kept this data around? And so what I would do is I'd have this alternate syntax where you use the carrots instead of the dollar sign, so caret, caret x, and caret, caret y. Then I had a function that was a code generator. And it would go ahead and it would look at that stuff and say anything that began with a caret, that's a parameter. I'll put a hole there and I'll fill the hole. And then you have to go ahead and evaluate, meaning run the code inline that's text, evaluate this new safe function. This works. This works really well. Among other things that are scary about it, what if the developer goes ahead and puts a variable into the statement that's going into the B function? Say do x equals dollar sign x instead of my funky x. Now the attacker is one step away between an evaluation and attacker-controlled code. That B function in the middle, the text that it returns is going to be run as arbitrary code. It could look at what came through and say, maybe I can predict what PHP is going to do when it runs this code. Yeah, that's a bad idea. That's not going to work. Predicting what some other language is going to do given arbitrary input is a fool's errand. So this is what we're actually doing. And Daniel Zula, who has an amazing talk coming up on Sunday, by the way, has actually implemented this. The thing that does what's called a self-scope function. Self-scope functions actually run and have access to all the variables from where they were called. This is heresy in language development. It's also a really good idea. So the idea is that we have this function, MySQL safe query, and it says select star from foo where x equals caret caret x and y equals caret caret y. Inside that function, it can get the variable for x, and it can get the variable for y, and now it can go ahead and pull that out, make them holes, make it a parameterized query, and run it just like. So the dev runs this, and the code does what it's supposed to. That's kind of cool. What other things could we do? Well, there's some arguments for code rewriting. If we know what devs should write, why don't we rewrite it once and be done with it? Has anyone here ever audited auto-generated code? I'm just not a fan. There's a tainting approach that Zula's been thinking about, and I kind of like it. The idea is when characters come in from the web, you mark them as these are web characters. So as they flow through the application, they're always marked as having come from the web. And then your MySQL safe function says, wait, anything that came from the web is data. That's what I'll parameterize. It's kind of a variant on tainting. So this is kind of a neat thing that can work. I've been working with the guys over at Etsy, who have a hilariously good security team. What we've been talking about is based off a variant of what they're already doing, where instead of doing magic underlying stuff underneath the character set, you know, expanding the object of what a string is, we just hex encode the stuff. Like, just like we would in HTML, and whatever, 41 for an A. And now, you go all the way through the application, you get to the MySQL query, it goes to execute, it says, aha, here are some hex bytes, these are parameters that came from the web, we'll go ahead and parameterize those. This work could also even be done in MySQL itself. We could modify the parser in MySQL when it got bytes that were marked in such a way they could only be treated as a string and could never be understood as code. The final alternative is actually kind of interesting, and this is really a last-minute add. Instead of marking the dangerous stuff as dangerous, we mark the safe stuff as safe. So you actually mark all SQL code using some sort of a marking, even if it's just hex encoding. Now, the reason you do this is because the bytes from the network flow through a web application 83 ways from Sunday. They're transformed. They're moved from function to function to function. This is why we have these things called static analyzers. They got to track all this crap. But the actual code, the SQL, that tends to be like right before the actual execution. So that is a thing that we could do. We could mark the actual

actual sequel and then let the other stuff go raw. This is not a bad thing. That's what Langsec means. What are people trying to express? How can we make it easier to say this? What errors will people do when they try to use our stuff? If you don't care about the crap that you're putting developers through, why the hell should they care about you? So we got two more things to talk about. I think 20 minutes left to do it. 18. 20 minutes left to do it. Suck it. 20. It doesn't matter what code you write if there are parties in the middle that are blocking what you send. Content alteration and blocking is actually becoming a bit of a thing. Like Verizon's claiming the First Amendment right to edit your First Amendment rights. Entire countries are blocking web pages. I mean, it'd be nice if you could figure out what's going on here. So, last year I wrote a really, really fun piece of code called Neuter. It did like some crazy under-the-surface mad packet tricks to impersonate a stream between some client and some test node out there on the internet. I could go ahead and impersonate any protocol, any host. It was brutal. It would find everything. Unfortunately, it required, because of its low-level packet nature, I basically needed to ship hardware, like an actual physical box that would sit at some customer site. Has anyone here ever shipped hardware? You guys are smarter than I am. That is a miserable experience. You know, it's way easier than shipping hardware, shipping web pages. That's pretty cool. So, what else could we do? We could ship executable code, you know, set up that XE install. UniProbe takes that approach. There's a web page approach using iframes. So you get a little window and says, in this window, do you see this website? Herdict does that. It either needs user cooperation or a Chrome extension. Is it possible to determine whether content is up or down based on nothing but a web page? So can we crowdsource censorship data? If we wish to do this, that means we want to maximize the data we get per user. We want to minimize the installation load per user. Okay, what can we do? What can we do? Well, the browser same origin policy usually prevents web pages from doing much to read one another. You wouldn't want Yahoo able to read your Gmail just because like the two windows were open at the same time. But there is one exception to this same origin policy, and the exception is images. Domains are allowed to load images from one another. Beyond that, they're allowed to know that a load was successful. Not merely that there was a particular file at a location, but that it was an image, the image rendered, and here's its dimensions. You can actually learn quite a bit. Now here's the thing, if a website is being censored, images from it are not going to load. Now, what one image is on like every domain on the internet? faveicon.ico. This is this little icon in the upper left-hand corner of your tab. It used to be for bookmarks. That's why it was called faveicon. Pretty much everyone's got one of these. So what we do is we try to load the thing, and if it's there, great. And if it's not, we say the site is blocked. So we got this site. It's actually up today. I wrote it with Joseph Van Geffen and Michael Tiffany with the Wall Street Journal Data Transparency Hackathon. And it is themed like Minesweeper. If you hit play, if the image loads, it will drop the fave icon. If not, it will drop a bomb. Works kind of nicely. So, what's going on behind the scenes? You create an image object in JavaScript, image equals new image. You create an onload handler, you create an onError handler. You do this a bunch in parallel, reading from a list of sites that have been validated to have faveicon.ico files. Six failures are required before a bomb is dropped on the map. Is this enough? No. No, it's actually not. Web browsers provide really crappy feedback into what's actually going on their network stack. It's like flow control really doesn't exist. They just assume they have infinite bandwidth. My friends told me this was true when they were doing stuff still on modems. I didn't believe them. They were right. For actual reliability to the point where we could have genuine worldwide monitoring and trust the data we're getting back, we basically need to shut down all other probes while doing final validation
and then do a probe just for something that is known to be up and might be down. And even then, we're going to have a few tenths of a percent that are going to be wrong anyway. That being said, Sensor Sweeper does work pretty well. Can we do better? All right, well, let's talk about flash and its sockets. Once upon a time, 2007, you could go ahead and you could turn any web browser you wanted basically into a open proxy to the internet. You could just basically say, hey, web browser, go to this site, get me this content, speak this protocol. It would do it for you. It was a bug. We got it fixed. However, networks are more complicated than they may appear at first. We fixed the browsers, we fixed the plugins, so they can only speak back to our own IP. However, there are boxes in between the web browser and our own IP. They're called transparent proxies. Coincidentally, censoring systems are often implemented with transparent proxies. So what this means is that we actually have a thing that is nicely placed for us to start probing. Because what we can do is we can use Flash, or HAXI, which is the better language to code Flash in. We create a connection back to ourselves on port 80. And then we tell ourselves, hey, I'm looking for Facebook, I'm looking for YouTube, I'm looking for BitTorrent, I'm looking for all this stuff. And it's coming back to our IP address, but it's intercepted by the transparent proxy. The transparent proxy decides to host whatever the heck it wants. It sends it back to our Flash application. And then we can see the content and go from there. Cool. So, going beyond that, and I have 13 minutes. I'm watching this clock. You're not taking it from me. So, just as HTTP traffic on port 80 is hijacked, so may HTTPS traffic on 443. So it turns out, not only can you get web content, you can go ahead and see what certificates are being changed. Turns out, when you make an SSL request, you can actually name the site that you would like. The IP at your side can actually decide, based on what you said, it can either pretend to have that certificate, or it can even proxy to the real Facebook, the real Yahoo, or whatever. The transparent box in the middle that may or may not be replacing certificates, it doesn't know that it's not actually talking to the browser, so it goes ahead and provides the certificate. And that goes to the Flash applet, and the Flash applet can go ahead and bust you. So it's kind of cool. Normally, the browser DOM, when you ask the browser, it can't tell you what certificate was at a given site. So this is actually the first mechanism that'll tell you, for this site, what cert is there. There's a limitation. If the hijacking is at the DNS layer and not at the IP layer, then you won't go to the correct IP address to get the interspersed certificate. So I am not going to be running the big certificate databases, but unnamed parties who are will be getting this code, and I'm sure lulls will be had. Full proxying is also possible. I'll kind of skip past this. But you can basically route every single protocol, have like a full HTTP proxy, bouncing from a server through a client back to a server. Why would you do this? Because while I could try to emulate all the weirdness to play a YouTube video stream over a Flash application, it's a lot easier to just have a real browser really play through the Flash side. So that's kind of neat. So last thing I want to talk to you guys about is scanning networks quickly. There's a thing that everyone should know. It's my definition of actionable intelligence. What can an attacker do today that he couldn't do yesterday? For what class attacker to what class victim? If you write an advisory that does not answer this question, it's a bad advisory. What changed? And a big part of determining how big deal a bug is, well, how many systems actually have this bug in the first place? I've run two major scans for two major press announced bugs this year. One was the Telnet encryption bug. One was the RDP attack. And the question was, were either of them widespread? Telnet, nowhere. There's like a tiny, tiny number of hosts that are running it. RDP, yeah, like 5 million hosts were running that. That was actually a big deal. So this is important. If we're going to actually rationally respond to bugs, we should know, does anyone actually have them?
So, how do you actually do these scans? Once upon a time, I wrote a network scanner called ScanRand. It was fast because at the time I didn't actually know how to slow down. I just kept running in a loop and it worked. So I send a bunch of connection requests called TCP sends. This is now not enough. There are a whole bunch of things that will respond to the sends with a proper SYNAC, but nothing is there. They answer the door, but nobody's home. So you basically have to split your process. You get a bunch of candidates through the old method where you see if the three-way stuff actually works. And then, only then, you go ahead and you do real connections and connect to the IP. So a little bit more detail, you send the sends, you increment the first byte first. The reason you do this, so 1.1.1, 2.1.1.1, and so on, this means the larger the network you're scanning, or the larger the internet you're scanning, the slower you're scanning each individual network, because you're spending your time somewhere else. So it increases your success rate. Then a separate window, I don't even use ScanRand to go ahead and capture the data. I actually have TCP dump capturing SYNAX, neat little command that'll do that. And then once I have my candidates in the Telnet encryption case, the Nmap guys were so kind, they went ahead and whipped up a quick check for me, and I just fed my IP list to it, and very few were found. When I was getting RDP, there's an excellent framework called Black Mamba. It's at rootfoo.org. You basically just write really simple, straightforward code, and every time you're going to stop in the middle, you yield. So you say, yield connect. So come back after you get a connection. Then come back after you're able to write these bytes. Come back after there's a response. And Black Mamba makes it work very, very nice. This gives you about 3,000 IPs a second. I want more. So, I've always wanted to write a user space network stack. This is a program that directly talks to the network and retrieves content. H.D. Moore kind of kicked me into high gear on it. He's got some mysterious new scanning project called Critical IO. I am not at all beyond supporting any crazy project by H.D. Moore. Heck yeah. So, ScanRand 3 will be out shortly. ScanRand 3 is a new scanner. It doesn't just flood sends. It actually connects to nodes and extracts data. The original plan was to have there be a database inside of ScanRand. I was going to use SQLite. Why? Because I thought it'd be funny, just humorous, to have a network stack where I'm like, select star from sockets where data sent not equal data acknowledged, and data sent time minus now is greater than 3. So it'd be like a database lookup to figure out where you needed to send a retransmit. That would be cool. This was useful for SQLite, because that's really, really fast. If there's no index, that speed disappears if you add indexes. So if you actually want to be able to query the database, SQLite is no longer fast. So let's just not do that. Can't someone else do it? So check this out. I didn't think this was possible, but it actually works. ScanRand did not get its speed by keeping track of all these machines it was speaking to. So why should ScanRand 3? We're going to build a stateless TCP stack. It just sends data. It doesn't remember to who. And the other guy remembers that he's talking to me. Thanks. The way you do this, you send a SYN, and you set the maximum segment size and window size to 1460. What this means is at any given point, there's only going to be one packet outstanding at a time. So now whenever you receive a SYNAC, okay, we got to talk, you send your payload, you send the acknowledgement. Every time you get another acknowledgement with a payload, you acknowledge that, you ignore if there's no payload. And when you get a FINAC, you send a reset, you say, I'm done with you, don't remember me anymore. In every situation, except for if the original SYN is dropped, every time the other side sends a packet, if there's a drop, well, whatever, he'll clean it up for you. I can take 3.25 million IP addresses. I can sweep them from my little $200 Opteron box on a really nice pipe. I can get 800 megs of HTTP data. The scan takes 75 seconds. And
And of course, this is not even optimized code, right? The goal will get out to about 200,000 IPs a second. You end up doing stream reconstruction with a SQL query, which is kind of fun. Security, right now I've implemented none of it, just like your average developer. For security, you basically put cookies into the sequence number and source port and maybe the TCP timestamp. So the idea is you can put little secret data so you know when someone's responding to you, they're actually responding to you and they're not faking responses and, you know, saying that Google's got a bunch of spicy stuff. Some notes. This may not be necessary. Kernels have gotten kind of fast. Non-blocking connect plus epoll should probably be able to do at least tens of thousands of sockets per second. And it'll certainly be easier to code for. But my approach eventually becomes the fastest because I'm just really lazy. I'm not doing anything. The other guys are. The biggest performance advantage that I'm going to get is when I get what's called a write V for write vector, where I can give the kernel a whole bunch of packets to send instead of just one. A couple more notes. I can try more efficient stores in SQLite. I can do a giant allocation of RAM and just have fixed offsets per IP. There's a cool project called MemSQL from these old Facebook guys. And they're basically converting SQL to C++. So that might actually work. We'll find out. And then our merged approaches too, where I only keep state if I get a certain distance into a session. Now there are a few servers on the internet that do not actually have a state either. They say, well, the client will keep track, and I'm almost done. These servers tend to be run by Google. And yeah, if a client thinks the other guy's gonna do it and the server thinks the other guy's gonna do it, it's a bad day. The most important feature to write that isn't written yet, I need to implement blacklist support. Most networks don't complain when you scan them. Those that do, you gotta honor their request. And it actually does require a fairly efficient data structure not to go ahead and have that take all your speed. Don't mess with the firewall. Just have your code get its own IP. Your little program arps for itself. And that's lots of stuff. I hope you like it. I'm out.

0: Now, you know, I did DNS over DNS. What more could there possibly be? Okay. When the words DNS, tunneling, and behind firewalls come up, my ears prick. I'm like, ooh, this sounds like fun. So it turns out what we're talking about is an old bug. This goes back to like 1996. People dealt with it back then and promptly forgot about it. But you know what's great about design bugs? They freaking come back from the dead. They're like zombies. What Binet's group found is that, you know, what happened is Martin Johns went ahead, revived the attack, said, hey, look, you know, all this stuff from 11 years ago works against Flash and Java and MSXML and all these other things. Binet started going after it. RSnake went, started looking after it. And so I got in. Now, the effect of this bug, and I'm going to explain it, is that it breaks the security policy of the web. You know, nothing important. So, to understand what's going on, we're going to start from scratch here. The web is interesting. On the web, components are pulled in from all over the place. You can get an image from over here, you can get some text from over there, maybe get a little JavaScript. You know, you can even embed an entirely different web page inside of the web page you're looking at. This is what's called an iframe, and it's a little window that can actually be any web page on the internet. Now, from a security perspective, this could be scary, you know? What if you had a little window that was Hotmail? And what if you were logged into Hotmail? Would this other site that created the little window, would it be able to read your mail? Well, the answer is actually no. They have something called the same origin policy, which you can think of as look, but don't touch. A web page, any web page you go to can go ahead and they can embed Hotmail. They can show it to you. 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They can show it to you, but they don't get to programmatically read it themselves. 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So, what this means, I'll go to bar.com. One moment, bar.com? Oh, no, that's some server out in Europe. Next moment, dude, that's your printer down the hall. Okay, bar.com now has both resources. The resource downloaded from the European server is able to script against the resource downloaded from your printer. So your printer's behind the firewall. That server on Europe can't go ahead and access the printer directly. But you know what it can access is you. You have a browser, and it will do whatever the server out in Europe says. And if it says, hey, go mess with the printer this way, your browser will do it. You actually have a situation where the internet can go ahead, bounce off your browser, and do things on your internal network. Now, of course, this was originally done, you know, from a corporate perspective. How many people here run, like, Linksys and little home routers and so on? Yeah. You know that web interface on this? Yeah, at one moment, it's the server on Europe. At the other moment, it's the web interface of your Linksys box, dude. I mean, yeah, you better have a good password on that. So, the attack works because the browser doesn't know that bar.com from the external IP is different than bar.com from the internal IP. This is totally by design. Look, you go to Google, you go to Yahoo, you go to CNN, you go to Akamai, you know, all these frickin' places, all these providers, all these content distribution networks are actually distributed across lots and lots of different IP addresses. And they don't want to care that, you know, oh, you downloaded this script from this instance of Akamai, but it actually is now scripting against this instance of Akamai. My God, this terrifies these guys. It wouldn't scale. So, We have two problems. First, we've got to detect that we've even done this cross-IP script at all. That, you know, hey, you know, foo.com's moved, dude. And like, what's going on? The second is, what do we do about it? And what scared a lot of people is, well, what if what we do about it means that Yahoo doesn't work anymore? Because let me tell you, Yahoo likes working. So the canonical attack is the firewall bypass. Most corporate networks draw a significant distinction between the external network and the internal network. Now, there are all sorts of arguments about whether this is good or bad, but it's this nice thing. It's called reality. Get with it. The model is that things can route out, but things outside cannot route in. The attack is by bouncing off a lured browser, an attacker on the outside can access resources inside. So, what are our levels of exploitation? The basic one, you don't use any plugins at all. The browser gives you iframes. You can move them around. You can just use that. And what you end up with is, you know, one iframe is from Europe, and inside of that iframe is another one. It's a machine down the hall. They're from the same name. They can script against one another. What do you get here? HTTP resources. That's it. No special magic. The next level of attack actually comes from web plugins. That'd be your MSXML, your XML HTTP request, and even Silverlight. What you get here is the addition of not just HTTP, but because these things were built to interact with web services, now you get to go ahead and have all these arbitrary headers and, you know, messages, you know, things to control the infrastructure a bit more. But the real thing, the fun stuff, you know, for all the love of web services out in the professional world, you know, the corporate world, man, these guys are excited about getting back to raw sockets. So it turns out both Flash and Java have ways of giving you raw TCP and UDP access to things. So now you have a bunch of things that aren't the web at all that you're now reaching through your browser. And what we're seeing is, oh man, you can do bad things with this. So let's look at Java first. Java was the original target of the 1996 Princeton attack. And, you know, they kind of solved the problem in their applet interface 11 years ago. And not only did they solve it 11 years ago, they kept it solved. Frickin' awesome. Except they had two different interfaces. So you could run a little Java applet, and it would totally be safe and would be unrebindable because Java would do its own download. Sweetness and light. Unfortunately, you could also use the second model that's supported in Firefox and Safari called Live Connect, where JavaScript gets to call Java objects correctly. And one of these objects is socket. No applet. No security. It's one of these situations where they put this big, huge wall over here. But look over there. There's a little bit of a back door. Don't pay attention. No. Works like a charm. You actually get some UDP out of that, which is kind of terrifying. But Flash. Flash is the big thing that I've been playing with. Flash has worked hardest to make arbitrary socket connections work when they're supposed to. You know, I feel bad about attacking Flash. I mean, these guys have worked their butt off to make this stuff actually safe and secure, and they made a beautiful security model. I mean, we're talking, this is exactly what they should have done at every step of the way. They unfortunately did not deal with DNS or binding, so all of their security model just collapses. This is what happens when you download your security policy from the wrong IP address. Crap. So what are the mechanisms for actually rebinding an address? There are lots of ways of using it, but, you know, how do you actually make this move in the first place? Now, I don't actually have it on my slide, but the reason I bring this up is there are a few people bringing up apocalyptically bad solutions to this problem. There's this whole class of solutions that pretty much can be defined as there's not a hacker in the room when the solution was brought up. Please, all of you, your career goal should be the hacker in the room when dumb solutions are proposed. This is our value to society. So how do you actually cause the DNS infrastructure to accept a change of address? It actually was built to hold things around for a long period of time. So, you know, there's a reason people have this delusion. Well, there are three mechanisms, right? We've got a temporal mechanism where we change things in time. Well, I'll just walk through them. Temporal, spatial, ridiculous. So our traditional rebinding method, and by far the easiest, look, records in DNS that map names to IP addresses, these records have a little time to live value that say how long they're valid. you know what? You can totally put a zero in there, and now it won't cache. So every single time it tries to make a connection, it'll go ahead and say, I'm making another connection. Has the address changed? Has the address changed? Amazingly enough, that's exactly the behavior we want. So some networks actually say, aha, we have our security solution. We'll say, an address has to be valid for at least 5 minutes or at least 10 minutes. And this is awesome. We have protected our customers. Because, you know, hackers are really impatient people and can't wait 5 or 10 minutes. Oh, it gets worse. Watch this. Here's another hack. You know, you can return multiple addresses at the same time in DNS. So when they ask for the address, you say, oh, it's both the machine out in Europe and the machine down the hall. And you can store that for like a day. And this works great. Now, of course, every once in a while, the browser will go ahead and pick the wrong one. So guess what you do? You try again. It turns out you can totally detect when you did it right and when you did it wrong. And I don't have time to go into the full method, but trust me, it's not that hard. The ridiculous method. This one's fun. Every once in a while, a bit of a tangent, every once in a while you get people who try to use things as security technologies that really weren't. They're trying to use DNS TTLs as a security technology. I haven't seen a screw-up this bad since people tried to use virtualization as a security technology. Tommy the Tank Engine Security. You know, you guys know what that is? God. Yeah, you know what virtual means? Not real. Okay, so overwriting a TTL when you actually control the record turns out to be really easy, and this is by design. This is not surprising. Watch. So I call it C-niping. You know, when you look up a name, you can get back not just an address. You can get back like a different name. It says, yeah, I know you looked up foo, but what you really wanted is bar. And it doesn't just say that. It goes, and bar's real IP address is this. Okay, when it says bar's real IP address is this, it overrides any TTLs that are already there. So watch. Here's the demo, right? We're going to look up one.foo.mallory.com, and it's going to say, oh, yeah, I'm really bar.foo, and here's bar.foo's IP address. And, you know, that's now bar.foo's IP address, and it's going to be valid for 111 seconds. Unless I do a second query where I look up 2.foo.mallory.com, and it says, oh, you know, this is at bar.foo.mallory.com as well. But look at this new IP address. It's all nice and fresh and has 120 seconds to be valid. Oh, look, bar's now moved. Yeah, do not use TTLs as some kind of magic security trick. It doesn't actually work. So, review. By swapping addresses from underneath a web browser by any of a number of means, we can get arbitrary TCP and sometimes UDP access to hosts reachable behind the client. Well, what can we do with this? I'm thinking VPN. So it's actually totally easy. Okay, yeah, it takes like 7 programming languages and 6 protocols. Totally easy. Freaking web coders, you guys change languages like, it's like you're in the middle of China and it's like, oh, I've walked 10 blocks, I have a new dialect. It's great. So we got 3 actors in this little dance, right? We got a browser. The browser's got the good stuff. It has access to the internal resources. We got the attacker. He wants that access to the internal resources. And then we got a proxy. And this proxy is going to send code to the browser to copy messages back and forth to and from the attacker. Now, we're going to start with a proxy running software that I wrote. I'm calling it Slurpee. The reason behind the name will be clear shortly. So Slurpee. Slurpee is a multi-protocol server. It's built using the Perl object environment. Perl is great because of all of its massive libraries that mean I don't need to code things from scratch. It kind of speaks a few languages. So the first thing it does is it talks to the attacker and gets TCP streams that need to be delivered through the browser. And these streams contain routing data saying where it would like it really to go. You got HTTP requests from the browser. Browser says, hey, what am I supposed to copy where? You've got DNS requests that this server also has to handle. Hey, you know, I'm swapping DNS around, so my proxy needs to own DNS. And then there's this fourth thing, which is XML socket requests. Turns out there's a routing policy mechanism in Flash. I'm telling you, these guys worked pretty hard. Unfortunately, I can provide that too. So the basic theme is that the attacker connects the proxy, which manages the appropriate resources on the browser to service the attacker's connection. So let's talk about how we actually build this. So we start out with an iframe. I call it a bucket. And what this bucket does, it says, hey, proxy, got anything for me? And now that can be nothing. There might be no connections requests. But eventually, the bucket says, oh, yeah, I totally got something for you. Here you go. I want a connection to 10.0.0.1 port 80. And the browser goes, oh, well, crap, I got to go service this. So what it does is for every individual IP address that it sees it's going to need to talk to, it goes and opens another iframe. And this iframe, all it's supposed to do is service connections for that IP address. And this iframe is called a socket. It's like a socket, but it sucks. So what you end up with is that this child iframe actually comes from a different DNS name, meaning it can have a different mapping, as far as the browser knows even. It can have a different IP address than the parent. And it will. Just not yet. So we end up here with a bucket of sockets. And now we need to go ahead and service these sockets. We need to actually get them into doing sockets. This brings up the obvious question. How many DNS requests does it take to get to the center of your corporate network? You have no idea how happy I was with the answer. So we have query one. Query one involves loading the movie, and that comes from one. We have query two. That involves loading the security policy. We're still going to go ahead, and we're going to I want to host the security policy. I don't want the real guy doing it. Two. Now we need to go ahead and tell the server, hey, server, next time there's a lookup, don't come to me. Go to that IP over there. And we arm it, and we do query three. And we connect to 10.0.0.1 foo.proxyhost.com, port 80. All of a sudden, now this DNS lookup resolves, uh-oh, 10.0.1 foo.proxyhost.com. I'm thinking 10.0.0.1 is the address. Three. It takes three. So, okay, I'm totally going to do something I'm never supposed to do. You know what the difference between Black Hat and DEF CON is? I actually want to do a live demo for you guys. That and I have wired net, so I actually can. All right, I have no idea if this is going to work. It's live demo-tastic. All right, so here we have our little window. I know you can't see it much, but it's going ahead and it's updating. Hey, you know, do you have you got a connection for me? And I'm repeatedly saying no. Well, now what I'm going to do is I'm going to go over to my other window, and I'm going to say, I'd like to go to 209.8142.254, port 80, protocol 6, because I want to say TCP. And now I hit enter. Oh, will you look at that? An iframe opened up in the back. I wonder why that happened. So it gives me a little error message for fun. But wait, maybe. Oh, wait, it's socketed. It's connected. So now, I know you can't read it, just trust me. We do get slash. We'd enter. And, hey, I didn't write it for perf, let me tell you. Look at that. Browser just went ahead, made a connection, grabbed the web page. Now, I did this all by plain text protocols. You can do freaking anything over this. You can even do DNS because DNS runs over TCP port 53. So, told you it worked. All right. So how did I actually pull it off? So there are data flows going on. We kind of have is this language called JSON, which, again, I know the screen sucks. But what JSON actually is it goes ahead and says, okay, well, we've got our IP, 10.0.1. We've got our connection on 10.0.1, which is connection 3. And then we have a bunch of things. We have a to browser field, which is data from the attacker to the browser. We have a from browser field, which is data from the browser to the attacker. And everything else is about state exchange, and we have acknowledgments, and, okay, I admit it, I ported TCP to JavaScript. And then it got really scary, but that's at the end of the talk. I should actually have my timer here so I know where the heck I am. Yeah.
1: All right.
2: What? It keeps the throat lubricated.
0: All right. So here's how we're managing our data flows. So data is going to arrive by Flash. Flash has a little event handler that says, oh, my God, I got data. And what it does is Flash doesn't send the data back to the attacker itself. Doesn't even send it to the proxy. Oh, no. We got a web browser for that. So Flash actually goes back into the web page that hosted it and says, all right, I got some data. Here you go. Now, the socket. The socket does not send the data either. What happens is the bucket goes around to each of the sockets and says, you got any data for me? You got any data for me? You got it? Oh, okay. So it turns out that iframes are actually running simultaneously with, you know, their parents. So I had threading bugs in a web browser. Shoot me. So I had to build a concurrency clean framework. My God, computer science came in useful. So the bucket goes around, goes to each of the sockets, finds out that there's data to send, and then it goes ahead and sends this big list that looks exactly like that up to the server. Server proxy gets this big list, says, okay, let's pick out what's got to go where. Let's send acknowledgments for what's got to go where. Goes ahead, passes out data. Well, the attacker goes, great, I got data. Now here's what I want some more of. Attacker provides some data. It shows up in the exact same data structure, gets sent to the client. The bucket goes ahead and passes things out to each of the sockets. This architecture, not so much fast, frickin' flexible. So, obscure little things. One thing you might notice is that the iframes inside are actually in a different domain. Now, I told you earlier that if foo.com tries to do bar.com, different domain, well, you can't look inside. You can't go ahead and read the DOM out. You can't read these variables. What are you doing? Well, it turns out this same origin policy actually has a little bit of an exception. If two pages are in the same domain, so they're both in, you know, proxyhost.com or notmallory.com or whatever, and they both say, hey, you know what? Even though we're in different subdomains, we want to be treated in the same domain. They can both claim this. And if they both do it, they'll both be allowed to script against each other. So, yeah, I actually use the same origin policy to attack the same origin policy. It's great. So that's it. You know, a little bit of housekeeping for opening and closing sockets, and you're pretty much done. But what about the attacker? You know, I gave you a live demo, and I showed, you know, typing things out. Is it possible for us to do something more flexible than typing get slash into a TCP session? Ooh, yeah. Who here was at my first DEF CON talk ever? Was anyone? Awesome! So check this out. Back in the day, I used to use a tool called Slurp. Who here used Slurp back in the day? You, my people. Slurp is fantastic. Slurp was in 1995 the way you got from your text connection, just a shell that you dialed into. Slurp let you get images and web browsers and graphics and pretty, pretty pictures. In fact, the PPP protocol it supported, I'm pretty sure stands for pretty, pretty pictures. Now, I talked about Slurp in 2001. Okay, it was old school back then. We know what it is now. Slurp does this. Given a stream of packets, create sockets, just like the web browser. Create sockets and send the data and the packets to each of these sockets. Slurp was NAT circa 1995. Now, if you want to go out and find Slurp, the latest versions kind of disappeared. I don't know what happened to them. I ended up having to go back to old hard drives from like 3 machines ago. And will you look at that? It's right there. Oh, yeah, I'm bringing Slurp back. That's right. Check this out. So we've got this code called PopTop. And what PopTop does is PopTop is a VPN server that works with Windows. And it'll actually go ahead and take the VPN connection. You know, we say, I want to make a connection to my workplace network. Well, one of the protocols it'll use is PPTP. Now, PPTP is an abomination. I have no desire to express how horrifying a protocol it is. Just understand, PPTP ends up putting all of your packets through many layers of encapsulation into a stream of PPP data.
2: Well, it turns out you can hand this stream of PPP to Slurp, which wants to go ahead and make socket connections. Okay, so we have all the data from the applications coming into PPP. It comes into Slurp, and Slurp wants to make socket connections. What if we modified Slurp to, instead of making it themselves, go through the web browser I just told you about? Well, we now have Slurp connected to IE, thus the name of the software, Slurpee. So, the way it works, the attacker runs the applications that run sockets. The sockets get their traffic sent over PPTP to Slurp. Slurp goes ahead and says, hey, Slurpee, I got all these sockets. Go handle them for me. Proxy tells the browser, open the appropriate sockets. The browser opens the sockets, which themselves provide sockets. The proxy mediates the traffic between the attacker sockets and the browser sockets, and it all just works. You want to run Nessus over IE? You got Nessie. You want to run World of Warcraft over IE? You got WoWie. Pretty much anything over TCP, and if it's Firefox and Safari, you got some UDP too. That's right, kids. VPN over IE. What could possibly go wrong? More toys. So, lots of people have been looking into this, and I was wondering, well, what else can I use this for? You know, I'm kind of curious. This is kind of fun. Well, one thing that's been a big problem is click fraud. You know, if you can drive people's browsers around, you can go ahead and make them seem to click on things and do this and do that. Spam. Your browser will now send spam. That's exactly what I want to do when I go to a website. Make penis fast. What else can we do, though? Well, one thing that's pretty much inevitable is what's called stealth Tor. This is where you go to a website and you are involuntarily added to a worldwide proxy network. Man, that's exactly what I think when I see a web ad. That could be a web proxy. Crap. Something else you can do is protect network neutrality. Oh, by the way, there's this stuff with peer-to-peer networking. And see, Java provides UDP support. What that means is we can make the browsers go ahead and make all these UDP packets go around. And UDP is very nice in that it deals with NATs very, very nicely. You could actually build a cloud of browsers talking to each other with no central server managing them. It's not supposed to work. Oh, but it does. Then there was this one thing. Was anyone here at TCPIP drinking game last year? Anyone hear me talk very drunkenly about IP over spam? Okay, so I'm smashed, right? And there's this question that comes up, which is, how would you get around the Great Firewall of China? Now, of course, the person asking the question was expecting me to be like, oh, yes, you know, drop all the reset packets, and then, you know, it's the Harry Potter attack. Okay, I'm smashed. I got much better ideas. I'm like, look. China sends a crap ton of spam. China receives a crap ton of spam. That's a high bandwidth, low latency channel. Let's just copy our stuff into that. Okay, I was joking. And then I'm looking at this like, well, the browser does have IP inbound. Well, the browser does have spam outbound. Crap, I actually built it by accident. Damn it! Oh, hate when that happens. I had no idea people were so interested in this network neutrality thing. Last year, I'm messing with packets, and I'm like, oh, that's kind of cool. I can find when a provider's messing with me. Sweet. I've gotten so many people wanting that tool, so many people wanting that method. It's got a little bit of a bug. My method from last year for detecting messed up networks, it kind of sort of involved flooding it with so much traffic that it actually started dropping packets. Yes, that's exactly what I want to do. I want to be the guy who tested networks by destroying them. Okay, that doesn't work. So, I've actually been working over the last year, you know, kind of thinking, you know, what else could I do to try to detect? And then I realized we're talking about it wrong. It's not about defending network neutrality. Network neutrality is the frickin' status quo. That what's actually suggested is provider hostility. Okay, Just a little secret. Every single person that I know working in router hardware is building stuff to make hostile networks. What do I define as hostile? If you're sniffing my traffic, you might very well be a hostile network. If you're altering my traffic, you're really a hostile network. And if you're selling my traffic to people, okay, look, we Napster music, they Napster us. The size of the B2B personal information market is way larger than the size of the music market. So for hostility, though, here's a nice little standard for if you know you're deploying a hostile network. If the U.S. military would fucking kill you for doing it, you might be a hostile network. I'm just saying. So what do we need to detect provider hostility? Well, one of the problems is that if you download two things from two different pages and it comes at two different speeds, so they could have like different ISPs, different backhauls, different this, different that. It doesn't really tell you anything. And that's why they think they can get away with it. And I came along. So what we actually need is the ability for lots and lots and lots of different sites to actually seem to be hosted from the exact same place on the internet. And it turns out we need to do two things. First, see if it's faster or slower. And second, see if they actually host the content from the website. One of the things that is actually a real problem and that it's starting to grow and it's starting to spread is something that I refer to as the Times Square effect. And as I realize it, I realize in horror, oh dear God, I'm going to use awesome packet tools to save internet advertising. This is not what I intended to do, but okay. This is the Times Square effect. Watch this. When you watch a movie and Times Square in New York City is in that movie, those ads aren't actually physically there. They're all digitally added. Now, why are they digitally added? Well, because they can be. It turns out there's no contractual relationship between the movie maker and the actual, you know, physical place that has those ads up on buildings. There's no contractual obligation. Well, you know what? Your ISP is actually under no contractual obligation to actually host the real contents of Google, to actually host the real contents of MySpace. There's none of it. And do you realize how much money you could make if you could sell the top link on Google? Okay. Google has built a neutral playground, a neutral framework, where the way to get to be the top link is to actually have the top best material for that subject. It turns out that would be a lot easier. And in fact, Google would theoretically make a lot more money if they just sold that top link. Now, Google won't do it because their long-term brand is defended by actually having the best search results. But let me tell you, there are people out there who want to pay, and they want to pay a lot of money. And the ISPs are starting to realize we like money. The web has been built on a model that man-in-the-middle attacks aren't going to happen. And what we're seeing is that entire companies are spawning that are doing man-in-the-middle attacks against advertising. Believe it or not, you don't mind ads that much. You might, some of them do, but you know what? You're the guys who don't click on them. Now, because of that, at least we expect that the ads we're seeing are going to, you know, the people actually running the web pages. No, the providers want to show their ads instead. And that's a problem. So, here's a modest proposal for actually building this. I've kind of noticed with my, you know, newfound knowledge of Flash, hey, look, we actually can do all sorts of crazy things with the DOM from Flash. We can hop things around. It turns out one of the things we can do is we can have a secure loader. We load this Flash applet over SSL, and then it goes ahead and it grabs stuff from all over the place, just like the browser does. But our loader has a list of hashes, and it says, hey, okay, well, this is what I'm supposed to get back. If I get something else back, if I get back a different ad, crap, I'm on one of those evil networks, those bastards. All right, let's go sue them. In the meantime, let's host the ad over a secure link. Like it or not, this is probably what the web is going to have to do because the providers are getting really, really creepy. So I'm building a tool set to do this. It's going to be called NDK, stands for Not Domo-kun. Because I would never go ahead and use the slogan of some big Japanese television show to name my software. That would just be wrong. So, Not Domo-kun. So, I know a lot of you guys might think, oh, you know, why am I helping the commercial realm? Well, guess why you have crypto in your browser in the first place? About, you know, a couple of years back, the people who wanted you to put your credit card over the

all these things that were hard before in terms of checking up on networks, we now have the web browsers that are going to help us. So here's what we're going to do. All right. Who here knows what a transparent proxy is? Rock. All right, so check this out. Transparent proxies, the way they work, you think you got a real connection to the internet, but it turns out if you send out a request on port 80, all your traffic gets routed to this one guy. And then he looks at the host header on your request and says, oh, I know it came to me, but who you really wanted was CNN. Who you really wanted was Yahoo. Who you really wanted was whatever. Now, on its face, this causes real problems for Flash and Java. Because Flash and Java are like, okay, we only want you to be able to connect back to the guy you got your applet from. Unfortunately, the guy you got your applet from was the transparent proxy. And guess how much of the internet is behind the transparent proxy? Oh, yeah, all of it. Not just the external network, the internal network, too. It's like, hey, transparent proxy, hey, 1.2.3.4, give me this host that's inside this network. Thing goes, okay. Here you go. Crap. Okay, proxies are so horrifyingly broken, it doesn't work. So, what we can do, it turns out, remember I said earlier, what we want out of a neutrality test, what we want out of a hostility detection framework, is to filter out all the changes that might come from the weirdness of the internet and instead just have the provider network. Well, there's a great thing about transparent proxies. They live on the provider network. So if a transparent proxy would, perhaps be willing to go ahead and provide two different websites at two different speeds, well, that's entirely within the provider network. Straight up test for hostility. Awesome. But there's a difference, though. There's something called the silent sensor. It turns out none of the big ISPs, much to my surprise, actually seem to have transparent proxies deployed. You know, your Comcasts, your AT&Ts, your, you know, all these guys, they don't seem to do this. I think it's for scalability reasons. Yeah, these proxies fall over, and now you have a bunch of pissed off customers. However, they may have filter boxes. What these filter boxes might do is they'll go ahead and they'll say, you connected to this IP address, and you asked it for a host, CNN, Yahoo, MySpace, Google, whatever. And I either like it or don't like it. Well, now what we can do with Flash is we can go to an IP address, testyournetwork.com, port 80, and be like, this block of 1 meg, this one's from CNN, I promise. You can do it faster or slower. And it'll tell you. And it'll totally do the rules. Now, here's the problem. Problem is that I assume there's a jackass as smart as me in all these different carriers. And this guy's like, I can totally detect him doing this. He'll have the wrong IP. He'll have the wrong this. He'll have the wrong that. So I was kind of curious. Can I make a detection framework that even I can't defeat? Either way, I win. Well, so here's the problem. You know, we want to spoof sites on the internet. We want to use their real IPs. We want to have the real TTLs. We want to have the real ports. We want to see what they would see, even though we're not man in the middle. We really don't want the real sites to mess with us as we're doing it. Good luck. I mean, we'd have to have, like, sequence numbers from the browser to know what the heck it's doing, and we're certainly not getting TCP sequence numbers from a browser, right? Oh, hell no. ActiveX is redeemed. There's an ActiveX plugin that will put a packet sniffer in a web browser and fire JavaScript events when a packet arrives. Holy crap. This really shouldn't exist. Okay, now we can have some fun. I'm bringing packets back. So check this out. I'm building this tool. It's called Inspector Packet. I'm going to do Paketo Keiritsu 3.0 just to release this. So what normally stops Mallory from pretending to be a random site on the internet? Well, you know, Mallory doesn't know the sequence numbers to use. And Mallory has to compete with a real server. Well, what toy do we have now? We've got a sniffer running on Alice. We got a sniffer running on the client. So check out

Mallory can do. Well, first of all, she can send all this data to Alice with the exact right sequence numbers. Totally has the codes to get in. Well, here's a problem, you know. Alice is going to acknowledge, not to Mallory, because the IP address is still, you know, CNN, MySpace, whatever. Alice is going to acknowledge, and Mallory, and then, you know, the real server is going to be like, what the hell are you talking about? I didn't send you that data. Reset, reset, reset. Unless, you know, Mallory has the actual sequence number to send a reset to the server, too. And it turns out, Mallory can shut down MySpace. Be like, you know what? That client went away. Now, normally what would happen is, you know, these packets arrive at MySpace or whatever. And the server says, you know, I'm getting all the acknowledgments, but I don't have a session open to you. So, client, why don't you shut down your session? But then came security, and security put in a firewall, and the firewall says, I don't have a session open to you. I'm going to pretend like I don't exist. I'm just going to be nice and silent. So what this means is, when Mallory shuts down the connection to MySpace, MySpace ignores now all the acknowledgments coming from Alice. It totally works. And now what this means is, you know, Mallory's sending traffic to Alice. Mallory's provider thinks MySpace is sending traffic to Alice. And when Alice acknowledges back, well, that goes back up to MySpace. But, and this is the great part, you know, Alice has a sniffer. And Alice is actually tunneling all those acknowledgments over an encrypted HTTPS stream. That's right, I'm doing TCPX over JavaScript. Not kinda, I'm actually tunneling TCPX over JavaScript. Rock! So, why am I so eager to do this? Check out this level of evil here. The goal is to identify the applications being used on the network. Some of these devices can go much further. Those from a company like Naris, for instance, can look inside all traffic from a specific IP address, pick out the HTTP traffic, drill further down, reassemble emails as they're typed out by the user. These guys are so eager to spy on you, they can't even wait for you to finish writing the email. They're like watching you as you go. What kind of creepy shit is this? Oh, I'm so messing with these guys. Now I can go ahead. They want to do deep packet inspection. I can pretend to be any site on the internet providing any content I want. And there's a real open question. Do I get to exploit them? I'm sending traffic to my client. I have no idea who's in the middle. Hey, if you're deeply inspecting my traffic and you have no right to, I'm not sure you have the right not to get exploited. I'm just saying. So, you know, if any of you are worth one of these companies, I recommend inspecting this deeply. So, some conclusions, and then it looks like I'll have time to show off my little toy. DNS rebinding is threatening the boundaries of networks. Your Linksys routers, your corporate networks, pretty much full TCP and partial UDP connectivity is getting exposed. This is not good. We have to do something about this. And you know what? A lot of people really are working very, very hard on fixing this. Beyond that, though, the web, look, I love the web. The web was built for all resources that were publicly available. That was the idea. That was the model. We really need to have some better thinking in terms of how we handle private resources, stuff that, you know, I can access, but you can't. The web really wasn't built for access control, and we need it because we're putting a crap ton of private stuff on websites. Beyond that, because of the spread of these provider-in-the-middle attacks, everyone running a website that depends on advertising, expect in a year or two that you're going to have to try to find some way to encrypt all your traffic. It sucks. It's horrible. In fact, SSL really isn't built to be able to do it right. But guess what? If you don't, other people's ads are going up instead of yours. And finally, people who are messing with my traffic, I mess back. So, that's the big stuff I've got. Now the fun little toy, because I got time. So, how did all this happen in the first place? You know, I sit down, I relax, put some music on. I may kind of, sort of, when I build stuff, get totally and utterly distracted. It's happened before. It'll happen again.
I end up writing some completely random crap and then finding out like a month later, oh, that's why I built that. So, last year, I go ahead and I give this talk about dot plots. They're a way of visualizing data similarity. And I get back this two-line piece of feedback that had almost as much punctuation as text. It's like, dot plots, what the... Well, thank you. Do you like it? Do you hate it? So there are mechanisms for visually analyzing similarity across a data set. You know, go check out last year's talk for details. So I thought I'd go ahead and port it to Winamp. I figured it'd be pretty. I mean, you know, I originally got the idea. If you look at music, it's very structural. There's very much repeats. There's things that go back and forth. You know, I'm listening to music. I like pretty pictures. I think I'll like listening to music that generates pretty pictures. Cool. I figured it'd be nice to have something that I'd never be showing at Black Hat. Now, DEF CON, of course, because it's cool, but, you know, make something that the security geeks over there don't need to know. And I actually got, and this is what I was showing at the beginning of my talk, I actually got something that really generated very nice patterns out of arbitrary music. What I do is I take the spectrum and I compare it vertically and compare it horizontally, and it turns out I get these vertical lines that form when I have a beat. I mean, it's actual visual beat analysis. And just to show that it's actually accurate, when I speed up the beat, the lines shrink in on each other. When I slow it down, they get farther and farther away. Sweet. This is exactly what I wanted. This is cool. So, the images are based on spectral similarity. How similar is what I'm hearing now to what I've heard for the last N seconds? So, really dumb little method. Don't try this at home. But the idea was bass would be red, mid-range would be green, treble would be blue. And if you actually look at various instruments, various timbres of sound, they actually have different layouts in terms of how much relatively they're using of each. Well, that means you get different colors for different songs and different segments of songs. Now, our auditory system is almost certainly doing this kind of analysis. The idea is you compare what you're hearing now to what you've heard for the last couple of seconds. I just did it really, really badly. But I still got pretty pictures. See? That's pretty. And it's actually directly responsive. So, what we have ending up with is two things. First, we get a visual hash of auditory segments based on the relative similarity and dissimilarity of bass, mid-range, and treble. We also end up with these vertical lines forming whenever the same signal is repeated. If it takes a long time to repeat, you get a long distance in the virtual in the line. If it takes a short time, they really, really bunch up. So if you have like drum beat, this poof, poof, poof, poof, you get these lines that are just vertical. It's just like, you know, right next to each other. So there's a trade-off in terms of blurring. Wow, that is really blurry. I'm sorry. The trade-off in blurring is this. You know, if you blur more, you end up seeing more of the underlying structure of the audio. You see the repeats better. If you blur less, you get a much higher accuracy in terms of being able to detect when one section ends and another begins. And of course, that's what I was doing last year. I was trying to fuzz files by finding out when one thing ended and one thing began. So, why was this here? Why did I present this back at Black Hat? So I'm doing web research, right? One of my buddies, Zane Lackey, who I think he's totally in the room. Someone get this man a beer. All right. So I'm doing web research. This is really not what I normally do. And we go out for beers because, you know, this is Zane's specialty, and I'm always happy to see Zane when he comes to Seattle. Seattle's also known, by the way, DEF CON North. We all go out for beers. And I'm like, oh, dude, so I'm working on this really cool thing. It makes pictures from sounds. And he's like, oh, yeah, for, like, audio captchas. It was just supposed to be for pretty pictures, but that's a great idea, dude. So I'm like silent for a minute. I end up going straight home and start looking into this. Now, audio captchas. What are audio captchas? Captcha is a completely automated public Turing test to tell computers and humans apart. There are lots and lots of websites that really have a problem with bots. And the idea is they want to know that a human is there. So I get this email from someone about, you know, the fact that I'm doing CAPTCHA research. And I say, well, what are you doing with CAPTCHAs? Check this quote out. CAPTCHA is quite annoying. I use a few programs to send auto messages and to steal friends from other pages.
Now, they had a way around the CAPTCHA system for a while, but not anymore. I don't know. I got 5 different accounts. I had 300 people a day, and I'm sitting there typing 250 CAPTCHA codes a day on this damn thing. CAPTCHAs exist to piss this guy off. That is the purpose of a CAPTCHA. So the general idea is to use the human's superior ability to segment things, segment data, to differentiate humans and machines. Image CAPTCHAs use text. Audio CAPTCHAs use audio, and they both put it over noise. So it turns out audio is much, much easier to hack. You have a couple million neurons coming from your visual system. You got about 35,000 coming from your auditory system. This is why audio compresses so much better than video. So I go ahead and I take this real world CAPTCHA. So you're not going to be able to see it, unfortunately, because it's too dark. But eventually, there, right where the mouse is, there's a repeat of the number 8. And there's actually a red line. Go ahead and grab the slides. You see this big blob at 8. You just heard 9? All right, 9. Okay, check this out. There's a 9 repeated at the end. You see right near that mouse, that big white blob? Oh, yeah. Winamp's totally picking out the CAPTCHA. Turns out all the noise they put in, yeah, that's fine and great, but you're saying the same things in the same ways, and this method actually totally busts it. So recommendations for better CAPTCHAs. Guys, don't make speech much louder than the noise. It's like, quiet, quiet, quiet, quiet, quiet. Big thing you're supposed to pay attention to. Quiet, quiet, quiet, quiet. Don't do that. You know, humans do recognize more than just numbers. It would be nice if you use more than just numbers. Use sentences. Use more than even words in isolation, because we're really good at parsing out sentences in a context. And finally, humans are intelligent, well, some of them. Ask them simple questions they might be able to answer. So, those are my toys. That's what I got. Done.

So what these guys did, you know, we've all known in the security realm that ad networks are like the way to put crap on lots and lots of different places, and it's been a bit of a problem lately. Well, what they did is they put an ad on lots and lots of places, and they were a bit of a problem. They had their little applet. It got network connectivity to all these different networks, and they got, like, in for $50, 100,000 networks. Whoa. So you have my attention. You know, I was trying not to look at DNS anymore. You know, I've really kind of, you know, I did DNS over DNS. What more could there possibly be? Okay. When the words DNS, tunneling, and behind firewalls come up, my ears prick up like, ooh, this sounds like fun. So it turns out what we're talking about is an old bug. This goes back to like 1996. People dealt with it back then and promptly forgot about it. But you know what's great about design bugs? They freaking come back from the dead. They're like zombies. what Binet's group found is that, you know, what happened is Martin Johns went ahead, revived the attack, said, hey, look, you know, all this stuff from 11 years ago, it works against Flash and Java and MSXML and all these other things. Binet started going after it. RSnake went, started looking after it. And so I got in. Now, the effect of this bug, and I'm going to explain it, is that it breaks the security policy of the web. You know, nothing important. So, to understand what's going on, we're going to start from scratch here. The web is interesting. On the web, components are pulled in from all over the place. You can get an image from over here, you can get some text from over there, maybe get a little JavaScript. You know, you can even embed an entirely different web page inside of the web page you're looking at. This is what's called an iframe. And it's a little window that can actually be any web page on the internet. Now, from a security perspective, this could be scary, you know? What if you had a little window that was Hotmail? And what if you were logged into Hotmail? Would this other site that created the little window, would it be able to read your mail? Well, the answer is actually no. They have something called the same origin policy, which you can think of as look, but don't touch. A web page, any web page you go to can go ahead and they can embed Hotmail. They can show it to you. You can even read your mail inside the little embedding. They can show it to you, but they don't get to programmatically read it themselves. So the model is that you get to look inside your things from your own site, but not from others. 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So it's a reasonable security policy, right? You know, if two things come from the same place, they must be trusted the same. And of course, same place equals the same name, right? No. The problem is that names don't host anything on the internet. Everything comes from IP addresses. 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It doesn't change much. 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So, what this means, I'll go to bar.com. One moment, bar.com? Oh, no, that's some server out in Europe. Next moment, dude, that's your printer down the hall. Okay, bar.com now has both resources. The resource downloaded from the European server is able to script against the resource downloaded from your printer. So your printer's behind the firewall. That server on Europe can't go ahead and access the printer directly. But you know what it can access is you. You have a browser, and it will do whatever the server out in Europe says. And if it says, hey, go mess with the printer this way, your browser will do it. You actually have a situation where the internet can go ahead, bounce off your browser, and do things on your internal network. Now, of course, this was originally done, you know, from a corporate perspective. How many people here run, like, Linksys and little home routers and so on? Yeah. You know that web interface on this? Yeah, at one moment, it's the server on Europe. At the other moment, it's the web interface of your Linksys box, dude. I mean, yeah, you better have a good password on that. So,
The attack works because the browser doesn't know that bar.com from the external IP is different than bar.com from the internal IP. This is totally by design. Look, you go to Google, you go to Yahoo, you go to CNN, you go to Akamai, you know, all these freaking places, all these providers, all these content distribution networks are actually distributed across lots and lots of different IP addresses. And they don't want to care that, you know, oh, you downloaded this script from this instance of Akamai, but it actually is now scripting against this instance of Akamai. My God, this terrifies these guys. It wouldn't scale. So we have two problems. First, we've got to detect that we've even done this cross-IP script at all. That, you know, hey, you know, foo.com's moved, dude. And like, what's going on? The second is, what do we do about it? And what scared a lot of people is, well, what if what we do about it means that Yahoo doesn't work anymore? Because let me tell you, Yahoo likes working. So the canonical attack is the firewall bypass. Most corporate networks draw a significant distinction between the external network and the internal network. Now, there are all sorts of arguments about whether this is good or bad, but it's this nice thing. It's called reality. Get with it. The model is that things can route out, but things outside cannot route in. The attack is by bouncing off a lured browser, an attacker on the outside can access resources inside. So, what are our levels of exploitation? The basic one, you don't use any plugins at all. The browser gives you iframes. You can move them around. You can just use that. And what you end up with is, you know, one iframe is from Europe, and inside of that iframe is another one. It's a machine down the hall. They're from the same name. They can script against one another. What do you get here? HTTP resources. That's it. No special magic. The next level of attack actually comes from web plugins. That'd be your MSXML, your XML HTTP request, and even Silverlight. What you get here is the addition of not just HTTP, but because these things were built to interact with web services, now you get to go ahead, have all these arbitrary headers and, you know, messages, you know, things to control the infrastructure a bit more. But the real thing, the fun stuff, you know, for all the love of web services out in the professional world, you know, the corporate world, man, these guys are excited about getting back to raw sockets. So it turns out both Flash and Java have ways of giving you raw TCP and UDP access to things. So now you have a bunch of things that aren't the web at all that you're now reaching through your browser. And what we're seeing is, oh man, you can do bad things with this. So let's look at Java first. Java was the original target of the 1996 Princeton attack. And, you know, they kind of solved the problem in their applet interface 11 years ago. And not only did they solve it 11 years ago, they kept it solved. Frickin' awesome. Except they had two different interfaces. So you could run a little Java applet, and it would totally be safe and would be unrebindable because Java would do its own download. Sweetness and light. Unfortunately, you could also use the second model that's supported in Firefox and Safari called Live Connect, where JavaScript gets to call Java objects correctly. And one of these objects is socket. No applet. No security. It's one of these situations where they put this big, huge wall over here. But look over there. There's a little bit of a back door. Don't pay attention. No. Works like a charm. You actually get some UDP out of that, which is kind of terrifying. But Flash. Flash is the big thing that I've been playing with. Flash has worked hardest to make arbitrary socket connections work when they're supposed to. You know, I feel bad about attacking Flash. I mean, these guys have worked their butt off to make this stuff actually safe and secure, and they made a beautiful security model. I mean, we're talking, this is exactly what they should have done at every step of the way. They unfortunately did not deal with DNS or binding, so all of their security model just collapses. This is what happens when you download your security policy from the wrong IP address. Crap. So what are the mechanisms for actually rebinding an address? There are lots of ways of using it, but, you know, how do you actually make this move in the first place? Now, I don't actually have it on my slide, but the reason I bring this up is there are a few people bringing up apocalyptically bad solutions to this problem. There's this whole class of solutions that pretty much can be defined as there's not a hacker in the room when the solution was brought up. Please, all of you, your career goal should be the hacker in the room when dumb solutions are proposed. This is our value to society.
So how do you actually cause the DNS infrastructure to accept a change of address? It actually was built to hold things around for a long period of time. So, you know, there's a reason people have this delusion. Well, there are three mechanisms, right? We've got a temporal mechanism where we change things in time. Well, I'll just walk through them. Temporal, spatial, ridiculous. So our traditional rebinding method, and by far the easiest, look, records in DNS that map names to IP addresses, these records have a little time to live value that say how long they're valid. You know what? You can totally put a zero in there, and now it won't cache. So every single time it tries to make a connection, it'll go ahead and say, I'm making another connection. Has the address changed? Has the address changed? Amazingly enough, that's exactly the behavior we want. So some networks actually say, aha, we have our security solution. We'll say, an address has to be valid for at least 5 minutes or at least 10 minutes. And this is awesome. We have protected our customers. Because, you know, hackers are really impatient people and can't wait 5 or 10 minutes. Oh, it gets worse. Watch this. Here's another hack. You know, you can return multiple addresses at the same time in DNS. So when they ask for the address, you say, oh, it's both the machine out in Europe and the machine down the hall. And you can store that for like a day. And this works great. Now, of course, every once in a while, the browser will go ahead and pick the wrong one. So guess what you do? You try again. It turns out you can totally detect when you did it right and when you did it wrong. And I don't have time to go into the full method, but trust me, it's not that hard. The ridiculous method. This one's fun. Every once in a while, a bit of a tangent, every once in a while you get people who try to use things as security technologies that really weren't. They're trying to use DNS TTLs as a security technology. I haven't seen a screw up this bad since people tried to use virtualization as a security technology. Tommy the Tank Engine Security. You know, you guys know what that is? I think it's safe. Yeah, you know what virtual means? Not real. Okay, so overwriting a TTL when you actually control the record turns out to be really easy, and this is by design. This is not surprising. Watch. So I call it C-niping. You know, when you look up a name, you can get back not just an address. You can get back like a different name. It says, yeah, I know you looked up foo, but what you really wanted is bar. It doesn't just say that. It goes, and Bar's real IP address is this. Okay, when it says Bar's real IP address is this, it overrides any TTLs that are already there. So watch. Here's the demo, right? We're going to look up one.foo.mallory.com, and it's going to say, oh, yeah, I'm really bar.foo, and here's bar.foo's IP address. And, you know, that's now bar.foo's IP address, and it's going to be valid for 111 seconds. Unless I do a second query. Where I look up 2.foo.mallory.com and it says, oh, you know, this is at bar.foo.mallory.com as well. But look at this new IP address. It's all nice and fresh and has 120 seconds to be valid. Oh, look, bar's now moved. Yeah, do not use TTLs as some kind of magic security trick. It doesn't actually work. So, review. By swapping addresses from underneath a web browser by any of a number of means, we can get arbitrary TCP and sometimes UDP access to hosts reachable behind the client. Well, what can we do with this? I'm thinking VPN. So it's actually totally easy. Okay, yeah, it takes like 7 programming languages and 6 protocols. Totally easy. Freaking web coders, you guys change languages like... It's like you're in the middle of China, and it's like, oh, I've walked 10 blocks, I have a new dialect. It's great. So, we got 3 actors in this little dance, right? We got a browser. The browser's got the good stuff. It has access to the internal resources. We got the attacker. He wants that access to the internal resources. And then we got a proxy. And this proxy is going to send code to the browser to copy messages back and forth to and from the attacker. Now, we're going to start with a proxy running software that I wrote. I'm calling it Slurpee. The reason behind the name will be clear shortly. So Slurpee. Slurpee is a multi-protocol server. It's built using the Perl object environment.
Perl is great because of all of its massive libraries that mean I don't need to code things from scratch. It kind of speaks a few languages. So the first thing it does is it talks to the attacker and gets TCP streams that need to be delivered through the browser. And these streams contain routing data saying where it would like it really to go. You got HTTP requests from the browser. Browser says, hey, what am I supposed to copy where? You've got DNS requests that this server also has to handle. Hey, you know, I'm swapping DNS around, so my proxy needs to own DNS. And then there's this fourth thing, which is XML socket requests. It turns out there's a routing policy mechanism in Flash. I'm telling you, these guys worked pretty hard. Unfortunately, I can provide that too. So the basic theme is that the attacker connects the proxy, which manages the appropriate resources on the browser to service the attacker's connection. So let's talk about how we actually build this. So we start out with an iframe. I call it a bucket. And what this bucket does, it says, hey, proxy, got anything for me? And now that can be nothing. There might be no connections requests. But eventually, the bucket says, oh, yeah, I totally got something for you. Here you go. I want a connection to 10.0.0.1 port 80. And the browser goes, oh, well, crap, I got to go service this. So what it does is for every individual IP address that it sees it's going to need to talk to, it goes and opens another iframe. And this iframe, all it's supposed to do is service connections for that IP address. And this iframe is called a socket. It's like a socket, but it sucks. So what you end up with is that this child iframe actually comes from a different DNS name, meaning it can have a different mapping, as far as the browser knows even. It can have a different IP address than the parent. And it will. Just not yet. So we end up here with a bucket of suckets. And now we need to go ahead and service these suckets. We need to actually get them into doing sockets. This brings up the obvious question. How many DNS requests does it take to get to the center of your corporate network? You have no idea how happy I was with the answer. So we have query one. Query one involves loading the movie, and that comes from one. We have query two. That involves loading the security policy. We're still going to go ahead, and we're going to I want to host the security policy. I don't want the real guy doing it. Two. Now we need to go ahead and tell the server, hey, server, next time there's a lookup, don't come to me. Go to that IP over there. And we arm it, and we do query three. And we connect to 10.0.1.foo.proxyhost.com, port 80. All of a sudden, now this DNS lookup resolves, uh-oh, 10.0.1.foo.proxyhost.com. I'm thinking 10.0.1 is the address. Three. It takes three. So, okay, I'm totally going to do something I'm never supposed to do. You know what the difference between Black Hat and DEF CON is? I actually want to do a live demo for you guys. That and I have wired net, so I actually can. All right, I have no idea if this is going to work. It's live demo-tastic. All right, so here we have our little window. I know you can't see it much, but it's going ahead and it's updating. Hey, you know, do you have you got a connection for me? And I'm repeatedly saying no. Well, now what I'm going to do is I'm going to go over to my other window, and I'm going to say, I'd like to go to 209.8.1.4.2.254, port 80, protocol 6, because I want to say TCP. And now I hit enter. Oh, will you look at that? An iframe opened up in the back. I wonder why that happened. So it gives me a little error message for fun. But wait, maybe. Oh, wait, it's socketed. It's connected. So now, I know you can't read it, just trust me. We do get slash. We'd enter. And, hey, I didn't write it for perf, let me tell you. Look at that. Browser just went ahead, made a connection, grabbed the web page. Now, I did this all by plain text protocols. You can do freaking anything over this. You can even do DNS because DNS runs over TCP port 53. So, told you it worked. All right. So how did I actually pull it off? So there are data flows going on. We kind of have is this language called JSON, which, again, I know the screen sucks. But
what JSON actually is it goes ahead and says, okay, well, we've got our IP, 10.0.1. We've got our connection on 10.0.1, which is connection 3. And then we have a bunch of things. We have a to browser field, which is data from the attacker to the browser. We have a from browser field, which is data from the browser to the attacker. And everything else is about state exchange, and we have acknowledgments, and okay, I admit it, I ported TCP to JavaScript. And then it got really scary, but that's at the end of the talk. I should actually have my timer here so I know where the heck I am. All right. What? It keeps the throat lubricated. All right. So here's how we're managing our data flows. So data is going to arrive by Flash. Flash has a little event handler that says, oh, my God, I got data. And what it does is Flash doesn't send the data back to the attacker itself. It doesn't even send it to the proxy. Oh, no. We got a web browser for that. So Flash actually goes back into the web page that hosted it and says, all right, I got some data. Here you go. Now, the socket. The socket does not send the data either. What happens is the bucket goes around to each of the sockets and says, you got any data for me? You got any data for me? You got it? Oh, okay. So it turns out that iframes are actually running simultaneously with, you know, their parents. So I had threading bugs in a web browser. Shoot me. So I had to build a concurrency clean framework. My God, computer science came in useful. So the bucket goes around, goes to each of the sockets, finds out that there's data to send, and then it goes ahead and sends this big list that looks exactly like that up to the server. Server proxy gets this big list, says, okay, let's pick out what's got to go where, let's send acknowledgments for what's got to go where, goes ahead, passes out data. Well, the attacker goes, great, I got data. Now, here's what I want some more of. Attacker provides some data. It shows up in the exact same data structure, gets sent to the client. The bucket goes ahead and passes things out to each of the sockets. This architecture, not so much fast, frickin' flexible. So, obscure little things. One thing you might notice is that the iframes inside are actually in a different domain. Now, I told you earlier that if foo.com tries to do bar.com, different domain, well, you can't look inside. You can't go ahead and read the DOM out. You can't read these variables. What are you doing? Well, it turns out this same origin policy actually has a little bit of an exception. If two pages are in the same domain, so they're both in, you know, proxyhost.com or notmallory.com or whatever, and they both say, hey, you know what? Even though we're in different subdomains, we want to be treated in the same domain. They can both claim this. And if they both do it, they'll both be allowed to script against each other. So, yeah, I actually use the same origin policy to attack the same origin policy. It's great. So that's it. You know, a little bit of housekeeping for opening and closing sockets, and you're pretty much done. But what about the attacker? You know, I gave you a live demo, and I showed, you know, typing things out. Is it possible for us to do something more flexible than typing get slash into a TCP session? Ooh, yeah. Who here was at my first DEF CON talk ever? Was anyone? Awesome! So check this out. Back in the day, I used to use a tool called Slurp. Who here used Slurp back in the day? You, my people. Slurp is fantastic. Slurp was in 1995 the way you got from your text connection, just a shell that you dialed into. Slurp let you get images and web browsers and graphics and pretty, pretty pictures. In fact, the PPP protocol it supported, I'm pretty sure, stands for pretty, pretty pictures. Now, I talked about Slurp in 2001. Okay, it was old school back then. We know what it is now. Slurp does this. Given a stream of packets, create sockets. Just like the web browser. Create sockets and send the data and the packets to each of these sockets. Slurp was NAT circa 1995. Now, if you want to go out and find Slurp, the latest versions kind of disappeared. I don't know what happened to them. I ended up having to go back to old hard drives from like 3 machines ago. And will you look at that? It's right there. Oh, yeah, I'm bringing Slurp back.
That's right. Check this out. So we've got this code called PopTop. And what PopTop does is PopTop is a VPN server that works with Windows. And it'll actually go ahead and take the VPN connection. You know, we say, I want to make a connection to my workplace network. Well, one of the protocols it'll use is PPTP. Now, PPTP is an abomination. I have no desire to express how horrifying a protocol it is. Just understand, PPTP ends up putting all of your packets through many layers of encapsulation into a stream of PPP data. Well, it turns out you can hand this stream of PPP to Slurp, which wants to go ahead and make socket connections. Okay, so we have all the data from the applications coming into PPP. It comes into Slurp, and Slurp wants to make socket connections. What if we modified Slurp to, instead of making it themselves, go through the web browser I just told you about? Well, we now have Slurp connected to IE, thus the name of the software, Slurpee. So, the way it works, the attacker runs the applications that run sockets. The sockets get their traffic sent over PPTP to Slurp. Slurp goes ahead and says, hey, Slurpee, I got all these sockets. Go handle them for me. Proxy tells the browser, open the appropriate sockets. The browser opens the sockets, which themselves provide sockets. The proxy mediates the traffic between the attacker sockets and the browser sockets, and it all just works. You want to run Nessus over IE? You got Nessie. You want to run World of Warcraft over IE? You got Wowie. Pretty much anything over TCP, and if it's Firefox and Safari, you got some UDP too. That's right, kids. VPN over IE. What could possibly go wrong? More toys. So, lots of people have been looking into this. And I was wondering, well, what else can I use this for? You know, I'm kind of curious. This is kind of fun. Well, one thing that's been a big problem is click fraud. You know, if you can drive people's browsers around, you can go ahead and make them seem to click on things and do this and do that. Spam. Your browser will now send spam. That's exactly what I want to do when I go to a website. Make penis fast. What else can we do, though? Well, one thing that's pretty much inevitable is what's called stealth Tor. This is where you go to a website and you are involuntarily added to a worldwide proxy network. Man, that's exactly what I think when I see a web ad. That could be a web proxy. Crap. Something else you can do is protect network neutrality. Oh, by the way, there's this stuff with peer-to-peer networking. And see, Java provides UDP support. What that means is we can make the browsers go ahead and make all these UDP packets go around. And UDP is very nice in that it deals with NATs very, very nicely. You could actually build a cloud of browsers talking to each other with no central server managing them. It's not supposed to work. Oh, but it does. Then there was this one thing. Was anyone here at TCPIP drinking game last year? Anyone hear me talk very drunkenly about IP over spam? Okay, so I'm smashed, right? And there's this question that comes up, which is, how would you get around the Great Firewall of China? Now, of course, the person asking the question was expecting me to be like, oh, yes, you know, drop all the reset packets, and then, you know, it's the Harry Potter attack. Okay, I'm smashed. I got much better ideas. I'm like, look. China sends a crap ton of spam. China receives a crap ton of spam. That's a high bandwidth, low latency channel. Let's just copy our stuff into that. Okay, I was joking. And then I'm looking at this like, well, the browser does have IP inbound. Well, the browser does have spam outbound. Crap, I actually built it by accident. Damn it! Oh, hate when that happens. I had no idea people were so interested in this network neutrality thing. Last year, I'm messing with packets, and I'm like, oh, this is kind of cool. I can find when a provider is messing with me. Sweet.
I've gotten so many people wanting that tool, so many people wanting that method. It's got a little bit of a bug. My method from last year for detecting messed up networks, it kind of sort of involved flooding it with so much traffic that it actually started dropping packets. Yes, that's exactly what I want to do. I want to be the guy who tested networks by destroying them. Okay, that doesn't work. So, I've actually been working over the last year, you know, kind of thinking, you know, what else could I do to try to detect? And then I realized we're talking about it wrong. It's not about defending network neutrality. Network neutrality is the frickin' status quo. That what's actually suggested is provider hostility. Okay, just a little secret. Every single person that I know working in router hardware is building stuff to make hostile networks. What do I define as hostile? If you're sniffing my traffic, you might very well be a hostile network. If you're altering my traffic, you're really a hostile network. And if you're selling my traffic to people, okay, look, we Napster music, they Napster us. The size of the B2B personal information market is way larger than the size of the music market. So for hostility, though, here's a nice little standard for if you know you're deploying a hostile network. If the U.S. military would fucking kill you for doing it, you might be a hostile network. I'm just saying. So, what do we need to detect provider hostility? Well, one of the problems is that if you download two things from two different pages and it comes at two different speeds, so they could have like different ISPs, different backhauls, different this, different that. It doesn't really tell you anything. And that's why they think they can get away with it. And I came along. So what we actually need is the ability for lots and lots and lots of different sites to actually seem to be hosted from the exact same place on the internet. And it turns out we need to do two things. First, see if it's faster or slower. And second, see if they actually host the content from the website. One of the things that is actually a real problem and that it's starting to grow and it's starting to spread is something that I refer to as the Times Square effect. And as I realize it, I realize in horror, oh dear God, I'm going to use awesome packet tools to save internet advertising. This is not what I intended to do, but okay. This is the Times Square effect. Watch this. When you watch a movie and Times Square in New York City is in that movie, those ads aren't actually physically there. They're all digitally added. Now, why are they digitally added? Well, because they can be. It turns out there's no contractual relationship between the movie maker and the actual, you know, physical place that has those ads up on buildings. There's no contractual obligation. Well, you know what? Your ISP is actually under no contractual obligation to actually host the real contents of Google, to actually host the real contents of MySpace. There's none of it. And do you realize how much money you could make if you could sell the top link on Google? Okay. Google has built a neutral playground, a neutral framework, where the way to get to be the top link is to actually have the top best material for that subject. It turns out that would be a lot easier. And in fact, Google would theoretically make a lot more money if they just sold that top link. Now, Google won't do it because their long-term brand is defended by actually having the best search results. But let me tell you, there are people out there who want to pay, and they want to pay a lot of money. And the ISPs are starting to realize we like money. The web has been built on a model that man-in-the-middle attacks aren't going to happen. And what we're seeing is that entire companies are spawning that are doing man-in-the-middle attacks against advertising. Believe it or not, you don't mind ads that much. You might, some of them do, but you know what? You're the guys who don't click on them. Now, because of that, at least we expect that the ads we're seeing are going to, you know, the people actually running the web pages. No, the providers want to show their ads instead. And that's a problem. So, here's a modest proposal for actually building this. I've kind of noticed with my, you know, newfound knowledge of Flash, hey, look, we actually can do all sorts of crazy things with the DOM from Flash. We can hop things around. It turns out one of the things we can do is we can have a secure loader. We load this Flash applet over SSL, and then it goes ahead and it grabs stuff from all over the place, just like the browser does. But our loader has a list of hashes, and it says,
Hey, okay, well, this is what I'm supposed to get back. If I get something else back, if I get back a different ad, crap, I'm on one of those evil networks, those bastards. All right, let's go sue them. In the meantime, let's host the ad over a secure link. Like it or not, this is probably what the web is going to have to do because the providers are getting really, really creepy. So I'm building a tool set to do this. It's going to be called NDK, stands for Not Domo-kun. Because I would never go ahead and use the slogan of some big Japanese television show to name my software. That would just be wrong. So, Not Domo-kun. So, I know a lot of you guys might think, oh, you know, why am I helping the commercial realm? Well, guess why you have crypto in your browser in the first place? About, you know, a couple of years back, the people who wanted you to put your credit card over the internet, they're like, we like money too. In order for us to get money, we need good crypto. Therefore, we need good crypto because we like money. The whole goal is aligning their goal with ours. So, is it possible? Interesting question. Is it possible to get better data regarding the spread of provider hostility? And it turns out we can totally start using all the DNS rebinding tools. Well, what? You know, we now have all sorts of mad control over the browser network, which means all these things that were hard before in terms of checking up on networks, we now have the web browsers that are going to help us. So here's what we're going to do. All right. Who here knows what a transparent proxy is? Rock. All right, so check this out. Transparent proxies, the way they work, you think you got a real connection to the internet, but it turns out if you send out a request on port 80, all your traffic gets routed to this one guy. And then he looks at the host header on your request and says, oh, I know it came to me, but who you really wanted was CNN. Who you really wanted was Yahoo. Who you really wanted was whatever. Now, on its face, this causes real problems for Flash and Java. Because Flash and Java are like, okay, we only want you to be able to connect back to the guy you got your applet from. Unfortunately, the guy you got your applet from was the transparent proxy. And guess how much of the internet is behind the transparent proxy? Oh, yeah, all of it. Not just the external network, the internal network, too. It's like, hey, transparent proxy, hey, 1.2.3.4, give me this host that's inside this network. Thing goes, okay. Here you go. Crap. Okay, proxies are so horrifyingly broken, it doesn't work. So, what we can do, it turns out, remember I said earlier, what we want out of a neutrality test, what we want out of a hostility detection framework, is to filter out all the changes that might come from the weirdness of the internet and instead just have the provider network. Well, there's a great thing about transparent proxies. They live on the provider network. So if a transparent proxy would, I don't know, perhaps be willing to go ahead and provide two different websites at two different speeds, well, that's entirely within the provider network. Straight up test for hostility. Awesome. But there's a difference, though. There's something called the silent sensor. It turns out none of the big ISPs, much to my surprise, actually seem to have transparent proxies deployed. You know, your Comcasts, your AT&Ts, your, you know, all these guys, they don't seem to do this. I think it's for scalability reasons. Yeah, these proxies fall over, and now you have a bunch of pissed off customers. However, they may have filter boxes. What these filter boxes might do is they'll go ahead and they'll say, you connected to this IP address, and you asked it for a host, CNN, Yahoo, MySpace, Google, whatever. And I either like it or don't like it. Well, now what we can do with Flash is we can go to an IP address, testyournetwork.com, port 80, and be like, this block of 1 meg, this one's from CNN. I promise. You're going to do it faster or slower? And it'll tell you. And it'll totally do the rules. Now, here's the problem. Problem is that I assume there's a jackass as smart as me in all these different carriers. And this guy's like, I can totally detect him doing this. He'll have the wrong IP. He'll have the wrong this. He'll have the wrong that. So I was kind of curious. Can I make a detection framework that even I can't defeat? Either way, I win.
Well, so here's the problem. You know, we want to spoof sites on the internet. We want to use their real IPs. We want to have the real TTLs. We want to have the real ports. We want to see what they would see, even though we're not man in the middle. We really don't want the real sites to mess with us as we're doing it. Good luck. I mean, we'd have to have, like, sequence numbers from the browser to know what the heck it's doing, and we're certainly not getting TCP sequence numbers from a browser.

I'm bringing packets back. So check this out. I'm building this tool. It's called Inspector Packet. I'm going to do Paketo Keiritsu 3.0 just to release this. So what normally stops Mallory from pretending to be a random site on the internet? Well, you know, Mallory doesn't know the sequence numbers to use. And Mallory has to compete with a real server. Well, what toy do we have now? We've got a sniffer running on Alice. We got a sniffer running on the client. So check out what Mallory can do. Well, first of all, she can send all this data to Alice with the exact right sequence numbers. Totally has the codes to get in. Well, here's a problem. You know, the Alice is going to acknowledge not to Mallory because the IP address is still, you know, CNN, MySpace, whatever. Alice is going to acknowledge, and Mallory, and then, you know, the real server is going to be like, what the hell are you talking about? I didn't send you that data. Reset, reset, reset. Unless, you know, Mallory has the actual sequence number to send a reset to the server, too. And it turns out, Mallory can shut down MySpace. Be like, you know what? That client went away. Now, normally what would happen is, you know, these packets arrive at MySpace or whatever. And the server says, you know, I'm getting all the acknowledgments, but I don't have a session open to you. So, client, why don't you shut down your session? But then came security, and security put in a firewall. And the firewall says, I don't have a session open to you. I'm going to pretend like I don't exist. I'm just going to be nice and silent. So what this means is when Mallory shuts down the connection to MySpace, MySpace ignores now all the acknowledgments coming from Alice. It totally works. And now what this means is, you know, Mallory's sending traffic to Alice. Mallory's provider thinks MySpace is sending traffic to Alice. And when Alice acknowledges back, well, that goes back up to MySpace. But, and this is the great part, you know, Alice has a sniffer. And Alice is actually tunneling all those acknowledgments over an encrypted HTTPS stream. That's right, I'm doing TCPX over JavaScript. Not kinda, I'm actually tunneling TCPX over JavaScript. Fuck! So, why am I so eager to do this? Check out this level of evil here. You know, the goal is to identify the applications being used on the network. Some of these devices can go much further. Those from a company like Naris, for instance, can look inside all traffic from a specific IP address, pick out the HTTP traffic, drill further down, reassemble emails as they're typed out by the user. These guys are so eager to spy on you, they can't even wait for you to finish writing the email. They're like watching you as you go. What kind of creepy shit is this? Oh, I'm so messing with these guys. Now I can go ahead. They want to do deep packet inspection. I can pretend to be any site on the internet providing any content I want. And there's a real open question. Do I get to exploit them? I'm sending traffic to my clients. I have no idea who's in the middle. Hey, if you're deeply inspecting my traffic and you have no right to, I'm not sure you have the right not to get exploited. I'm just saying. So, you know, if any of you are worth one of these companies, I recommend inspecting this deeply. So, some conclusions, and then it looks like I'll have time to show off my little toy. DNS rebinding is threatening the boundaries of networks. Your Linksys routers, your corporate networks, pretty much full TCP and partial UDP connectivity is getting exposed. This is not good. We have to do something about this. And you know what? A lot of people really are working very, very hard on fixing this. Beyond that, though, the web, look, I love the web. The web was built for all resources that were publicly available. That was the idea. That was the model. We really need to have some better thinking in terms of how we handle private resources, stuff that, you know, I can access, but you can't. The web really wasn't built for access control, and we need it because we're putting a crap ton of private stuff on websites. Beyond that, because of the spread of these provider-in-the-middle attacks, everyone running a website that depends on advertising, expect in a year or two that you're going to have to try to find some way to encrypt all your traffic. It sucks. It's horrible. In fact, SSL really isn't built to be able to do it right. But guess what? If you don't, other people's ads are going up instead of yours. And finally,

people who are messing with my traffic, I mess back. So, that's the big stuff I've got. Now the fun little toy, because I got time. So, how did all this happen in the first place? You know, I sit down, I relax, put some music on. I may kind of, sort of, when I build stuff, get totally and utterly distracted. It's happened before. It'll happen again. I end up writing some completely random crap and then finding out like a month later, oh, that's why I built that. So, last year, I go ahead and I give this talk about dot plots. They're a way of visualizing data similarity. And I get back this two-line piece of feedback that had almost as much punctuation as text. It's like, dot plots, what the... Well, thank you. Do you like it? Do you hate it? So there are mechanisms for visually analyzing similarity across a data set. You know, go check out last year's talk for details. So I thought I'd go ahead and port it to Winamp. I figured it'd be pretty. I mean, you know, I originally got the idea. If you look at music, it's very structural. There's very much repeats. There's things that go back and forth. You know, I'm listening to music. I like pretty pictures. I think I'll like listening to music that generates pretty pictures. Cool. I figured it'd be nice to have something that I'd never be showing at Black Hat. Now, DEF CON, of course, because it's cool, but, you know, make something that the security geeks over there don't need to know. And I actually got, and this is what I was showing at the beginning of my talk, I actually got something that really generated very nice patterns out of arbitrary music. What I do is I take the spectrum and I compare it vertically and compare it horizontally, and it turns out I get these vertical lines that form when I have a beat. I mean, it's actual visual beat analysis. And just to show that it's actually accurate, when I speed up the beat, the lines shrink in on each other. When I slow it down, they get farther and farther away. Sweet. This is exactly what I wanted. This is cool. So, the images are based on spectral similarity. How similar is what I'm hearing now to what I've heard for the last N seconds? So, really dumb little method. Don't try this at home. But the idea was bass would be red, mid-range would be green, treble would be blue. And if you actually look at various instruments, various timbres of sound, they actually have different layouts in terms of how much relatively they're using of each. Well, that means you get different colors for different songs and different segments of songs. Now, our auditory system is almost certainly doing this kind of analysis. The idea is you compare what you're hearing now to what you've heard for the last couple of seconds. I just did it really, really badly. But I still got pretty pictures. See? That's pretty. And it's actually directly responsive. So, what we have ending up with is two things. First, we get a visual hash of auditory segments based on the relative similarity and dissimilarity of bass, mid-range, and treble. We also end up with these vertical lines forming whenever the same signal is repeated. If it takes a long time to repeat, you get a long distance in the line. If it takes a short time, they really, really bunch up. So if you have like drum beat, this poof, poof, poof, poof, you get these lines that are just vertical. It's just like, you know, right next to each other. So there's a trade-off in terms of blurring. Well, that is really blurry. I'm sorry. The trade-off in blurring is this. You know, if you blur more, you end up seeing more of the underlying structure of the audio. You see the repeats better. If you blur less, you get a much higher accuracy in terms of being able to detect when one section ends and another begins. And of course, that's what I was doing last year. I was trying to fuzz files by finding out when one thing ended and one thing began. So, why was this here? Why did I present this back at Black Hat? So I'm doing web research, right? Well, my buddy, Zane Lackey, who I think he's totally in the room. Someone get this man a beer. All right. So, I'm doing web research. This is really not what I normally do. And we go out for beers because, you know, this is Zane's specialty, and I'm always happy to see Zane when he comes to Seattle. Seattle's also known, by the way, DEF CON North. We all go out for beers. And I'm like, oh, dude, so I'm working on this really cool thing. It makes pictures from sounds. And he's like, oh, yeah, for, like, audio captchas. It was just supposed to be for pretty pictures, but that's a great idea, dude. So I'm silent for a minute. I end up going straight home and start looking into this. Now,
Audio CAPTCHAs. What are audio CAPTCHAs? CAPTCHA is a completely automated public Turing test to tell computers and humans apart. There are lots and lots of websites that really have a problem with bots. And the idea is they want to know that a human is there. So I get this email from someone about, you know, the fact that I'm doing CAPTCHA research. And I say, well, what are you doing with CAPTCHAs? Check this quote out. CAPTCHA is quite annoying. I use a few programs to send auto messages and to steal friends from other pages. Now, they had a way around the CAPTCHA system for a while, but not anymore. I don't know. I got 5 different accounts. I had 300 people a day. And I'm sitting there typing 250 CAPTCHA codes a day on this damn thing. CAPTCHAs exist to piss this guy off. That is the purpose of a CAPTCHA. So the general idea is to use the human's superior ability to segment things, segment data, to differentiate humans and machines. Image CAPTCHAs use text. Audio CAPTCHAs use audio, and they both put it over noise. So it turns out audio is much, much easier to hack. You have a couple million neurons coming from your visual system. You got about 35,000 coming from your auditory system. This is why audio compresses so much better than video. So I go ahead and I take this real-world CAPTCHA. So you're not going to be able to see it, unfortunately, because it's too dark. But eventually, there, right where the mouse is, there's a repeat of the number 8. And there's actually a red line. Go ahead and grab the slides. You see this big blob at 8. You just heard 9? All right, 9. Okay, check this out. There's a 9 repeated at the end. You see right near that mouse, that big white blob? Oh, yeah. Winamp's totally picking out the CAPTCHA. Turns out all the noise they put in, yeah, that's fine and great, but you're saying the same things in the same ways, and this method actually totally busts it. So recommendations for better CAPTCHAs. Guys, don't make speech much louder than the noise. It's like, quiet, quiet, quiet, quiet, quiet. Big thing you're supposed to pay attention to. Quiet, quiet, quiet, quiet. Don't do that. Humans do recognize more than just numbers. It would be nice if you use more than just numbers. Use sentences. Use more than even words in isolation, because we're really good at parsing out sentences in a context. And finally, humans are intelligent, well, some of them. Ask them simple questions they might be able to answer. So, those are my toys. That's what I got. Done.

0: If they are wrong, let's find out. Let's prove it. But let's not just assume, because it violates dogma, that it might not actually be a better path to protecting these networks. So just talk concrete. Here's a fundamental test. You take 2,000 machines with a given defense. You take 2,000 machines without. You come back in 6 months. You see, is there a statistically significant difference in the infection rate? Now, I'm not saying that everything, and even in the near future, is going to be tested like this, but let's at least recognize a gold standard when we see one. One of these days, we're going to be spending as much time and money on security research as we are on medical research. Now, I don't know if you realize this, it took hundreds of years for medicine to get its scientific act together, and they had dead bodies. We got just like, you know, an economy of a world or something at stake here, which, you know, kind of matters. We got to fix this stuff. We don't have hundreds of years. We got to start fixing it fast. So we got three heads to the security hydra, three reasons why we're in this place. One, we can't authenticate. Two, we can't write secure code. Three, we can't bust the bad guys. We're not going to talk authentication today because that's DNSSEC. And, well, if you want to talk to me that in private, you can do that. We're not going to talk about busting the bad guys. I don't know if you noticed, but there seems to be some lack of consensus on who the bad guys are. Me, I tend to worry about that time the entire Fortune 500 got owned. Aurora was really bad. People seem to forget about it. They're like, Stuxnet, Stuxnet, Stuxnet. I'm like, how about the entire stock market? I'm kind of worried about these small businesses that are getting their payroll stolen and their bank saying, sorry, your fault. That's what makes me worry. But other people are worried about, I don't know, Dark Knight Rises. So what are we here to worry about? We're here to talk about the inability to write secure code. Now, just inability, let me clarify. It's not that it's impossible to write secure code. It's not impossible to make an authentication system with certificates using the X509 protocol. It's not impossible to go out and bust criminals and bad guys. It's just not going to friggin' happen, and it's totally improbable. Possible's not enough. Not if you want to actually say you fixed the problem. I wish I could just blow stuff up. It's a lot of fun. I do it from time to time. But I'd like to be working on different stuff 20 years from now. You know, new bugs instead of the same existing ones. So what are we going to do today? We got five different things to talk about for DC20. We're going to talk about addressing timing attacks. We're going to talk about generating random numbers. We're going to talk about suppressing SQL injection attacks. We are going to detect network manipulation, a little bit of follow-up to Neuter from last year. And just for fun, we're going to go scan the internet really fast. These are all things that are totally possible today. How do we make them more deployable, less expensive, more probable? Let's talk about timing attacks. Timing attacks are a lot of fun. Basically, generally when we model the security of a system, we look at who says what to who. And we never look at when. Sometimes when a message is sent leaks internal information that allows you to break the security of a system. Now, the timing differences we have on computers tend to be small, except for databases. They'll have, like, second-level deviations. But it doesn't matter. According to a really interesting paper, we can distinguish 15 to 100 microseconds of latency over the Internet, all the way down to 100 nanoseconds of latency over a LAN, you know, just like 1,000 probes. I mean, this is a really small thing of saying, did that take 1 second, or did that take 1.000001 seconds? And you can tell reliably. It's kind of cool. So Nate Lawson and Taylor Nelson did, I think, the best talk on this subject, where they looked at string comparison functions and broke a bunch of, they broke OpenID and OpenAuth, a couple of authentication protocols, really nicely. So the canonical correct fix to timing attacks is you make everything take the same amount of time, the maximum amount of time any individual comparison would take. And this is this neat little trick. It involves using XOR. And if when you compare values, you go through the entire string and you XOR everything around, you'll find out if there's a difference or not. And the time will not vary. Job done. Move on to the next bug, right? I have never met anyone in my life who has ever implemented this. The problem is that you have, if you want any security advantage, you have to do it every time there's a security critical comparison. That means you need to identify the security critical comparisons. You don't get to do this all the time because it is, by definition, quite a bit slower. And the difficulty of identifying all the circumstances where you need to do this stuff is enough to make this fix possible, but not probable. So what can we do instead? I seem to note that when we're up against internet level latency, you know, the internet is slow, sometimes packets take longer to arrive than others, I note that now we can only distinguish 15,000 to 100,000 nanoseconds instead of 100 nanoseconds. That's 3 to 4 orders of magnitude. And internet noise is not random. It turns out you can just tell Linux on your network interface, be as slow as the rest of the internet, and it'll do it. It's a one-line command. Now, here's the deal. This is a lot easier to deploy. And it turns out that matters. I could probably get someone to go ahead and say, make things take 1 million to 3 million nanoseconds longer. I can't say make it take another second, but another hundredth of a second, I might be able to ask for that. Now, who here thinks they know about enough, this enough to say, bullshit, this is never going to work? Maybe someone. Here's the deal. Let's say this didn't work. I got some code to show you. This code right here is from the middle of OpenSSH. And what OpenSSH is doing is it's going ahead and it's comparing the password provided by the user through an encryption function to the password stored on the hard drive. And it's doing it in non-constant time. If the first character is right versus the eighth character is right, it's going to take a different amount of time. Now, the difference is going to be like a nanosecond. Like, it's going to be like one motion of the CPU. If you can find every single timing attack, if you just get enough samples, then I just drop me some OpenSSH O-Day. Either my attack works, which it doesn't, or I'm onto something with this defense. Now, what we're actually looking for, what the actual equation we would want to have is, how much timing noise of what nature will permanently obscure how much timing signal beyond the point of infeasible return? Look, if I delay it a day, you're not going to find a nanosecond. So somewhere between a day and one nanosecond is an amount of noise that you can insert on a network interface that is going to destroy an entire class of security vulnerability with a single command. That is kind of cool. I like that. Now, there are things that can go wrong with this particular implementation using the single line to Linux. It was not really designed to implement a random value precisely between 1 million nanoseconds and 3 million nanoseconds. So maybe there's quantization. Maybe it's chunky in its delay. Maybe the noise pattern is wrong. It's Gaussian, which should be uniform, or uniform when it's Gaussian. Maybe the fact that other protocols, like TCP, it has its own timestamps. So every message that's sent out of a network interface actually has a thing that says, I was sent at this time. So, even though the interface is delaying it, there's actually bits in there that say when it was sent. Maybe that's a problem. These are all things that can be fixed. The question is if it's worth investigating. And the deal is, our perfect fix, constant time comparisons, is the enemy of the good. As long as we think we have a fix and we're done, there's no reason to look for something we can actually deploy. This pattern shows up elsewhere. Let's talk about that time RSA was broken. Not the time RSA was broken where the smart cards leaked their private key, or the time RSA was broken where the secure IDs were stolen by China. What is this, like, beat on RSA year? Like, it just keeps happening. What this time I'm talking about was some work by Arjen Lundstra and James Hughes, and also by Nadia Henninger, where they found that 1 out of 200 cryptographic keys on the internet were actually badly generated. This is a tremendous number. I mean, you gotta think of this in terms of nines of reliability. Something went wrong, and all crypto on the internet went down to 2 nines of reliability. That's failing. So the question is, who failed? Now, Leinstra and Hughes thought that RSA had screwed up here. Like, oh my God, RSA has this thing that allowed us to go ahead and recover things when the keys were badly generated. No, no, no. Everything breaks when the keys are badly generated. The problem is that the keys were badly generated. Bad random number generations create trapdoors in all crypto systems. If instead of breaking RSA or ECC or AES or whatever, instead of breaking the thing and figuring out what key was used, you can just guess what key was used. Well, that's a lot easier. And it turns out one out of 200 times you had the basis in order to be able to do that. So they'd thought that RSA was bad. They'd actually shown that still in 2012, random number generators are a problem. This is stuff that we've been fretting about for 20 years. 20 years ago, someone was saying, I hope I'm not worrying about this 20 years from now. And they're screwed. So when we found that the Debian random number generator was busted, Debian is a Linux distribution. It had some issues generating random numbers. It made a bunch of bad keys. We spent like years making fun of Debian. And it turns out it won't just Debian. A bunch of things are broken. Debian was just the tip of the iceberg. Now, weren't operating systems supposed to fix this? Wasn't the OS supposed to do all this magic work? Well, it gave us some things that we could talk to. A thing called the random device, which would always give us bits if it had it and would freeze up if it didn't. And then uRandom, which would do whatever it could. You know, just give it something. Where would the actual randomness come from? So there's really only four sources of randomness that we right now really allow computers to use. We say there should be a little thing in the CPU, a hardware function that just says give me random bits, and it runs off of, I don't know, like a little radio or like bad diode, you know, buggy hardware and made a feature. Next thing is keyboard, mouse, and maybe, okay, the speed at which the disk goes around in a hard drive, because that's impacted by air. Here's the problem. Most computers on the internet don't have a single one of these random sources. Not one. Desktops are okay. They got a human with keyboard and mouse and often some disks. Servers, less and less do they have disks. They don't have any of the rest. Virtual machines, nothing. Embedded devices, nothing. Like, not a single one of those is present. Now, people say, oh, but Intel's top-of-the-line, to-be-out-soon CPU has a random number generator. Yes, top-of-the-line in 2012 has finally gotten around to it. The rest of all hardware in the world that developers have to build for have nothing and will continue to have nothing. There's a rule called the high-end keeps getting higher, but the low-end never goes away. Now, there's these things called TPMs that are, you know, supposed to be for trusted computers and PCs. They got into a whole bunch of things in, like, the mid-2000s. I tell you, everything I've ever seen treats things seems like radioactive. I don't know if it's because they break stuff. I don't know because they're unstable. I don't know if it's because they may or may not be present. But they're treated like radioactive gunk, and they're almost never in embedded gear anyway. You know what I mean by embedded? Like, you know, stuff in a rack, your little Linksys box, things like that. So what's kind of happening here, because there's no sources of entropy, let me give you an analogy. You go on the internet. Always a bad idea. Carbohydrates cause cancer. That's a real link. No, they'll tell you. Proteins cause cancer. Fats cause cancer. Alcohol causes cancer. Uh-oh. Ooh. Man, I didn't realize that would be a hot-button subject here at DEF CON. Now, so you don't consume proteins, carbohydrates, fats, or booze. You know what happens? You starve to death. This is a thing that happens in technology all the time. You get too good at one solution, and another failure mode crops up. We are starving for entropy. And the way I know this is because I actually asked some developers. I'm like, dude, what the hell? They're like, look, I got some code. It depends on the random device. I turn on my little embedded thing. It needs to generate a key. It's just born. And guess what? There's no hard drive. There's no keyboard, mouse, human, anything. It just locks up. And this is actually found during test. And it goes back to the developer. And the developer says, oh, well, let me go ahead and go to one of these not-so-good sources instead. The perfectionists think this isn't what's going to happen. They think the developer will protest, will march into management's office and say, buy us hardware with Ivy Bridge. We need that random number generator, damn it. No, actually, they say, freaking security people failed us once more. Let's try some crap that actually appears to work. This is reality. You can secure theory, you can secure homework, you can secure your final exam, or you can secure the freaking internet. I'm playing the latter game here. Perfectionism caused 1 out of 200 RSA keys on the net to be easily broken. We have seen the enemy and it's us. This was our fault. This was our failure. Because we were terrified that someone somewhere might have a bad key generated on a machine, 1 out of 200 things actually did. Well, and by the way, it's worse than 1 out of 200. It's 1 out of 200 easily detectable. Way higher, slightly difficult to detect. What we can do better, and what we can do, is we can bring back an old hack called TrueRant. Humans and computers are not synchronized. That's why we like measuring keyboard and mice. See, the deal is, even if you were trying, you could not hit that key on a keyboard with nanosecond accuracy the same way every time. It's like the 1 millionth of a second, 1 billionth of a second. I don't know, whichever one it is, you ain't doing it. Any system with 2 clocks has a hardware random number generator. And it turns out the biggest lie about your computer is that it is simply one computer. Computers are small networks of interconnected devices on asynchronous networks that communicate with each other at their own time and pace. That's how they work. Every single computer has different devices talking to each other from different clocks. These clocks are not synchronized. Even if they had an error of 1 part per million, that's a bit per second per megahertz. We have way more than that actually going on. So there's an old hack from 96 by Matt Blaze and D.P. Mitchell. What they do is they run the CPU in a tight loop. So they basically say, increment by 1. 1, 2, 3, 4, 5, 6, 7, 8, 9, 10, 11, 12. Every 16 milliseconds, they say, wait, how far did it get? On that interrupt, they do some shuffling. Now, here's where the entropy happens. You have a slow clock. It's 16 milliseconds plus minus some number of nanoseconds. And then that some number of nanoseconds determines how far the CPU spun in a circle. That's where the entropy comes from. Then they do a bunch of stuff to mix it up. Shuffle it around, hash it around, and so on. This is not a bad approach. It is totally disowned. And it's too bad. Because if it had been used and it had been part of the Linux kernel, those keys all would have been good. Now, why was it disowned? And I mean, seriously, Matt Blaze is horrified that I'm pushing this stuff. I have a tremendous amount of respect for Matt Blaze, so let me tell you, I'm at least honoring his discontent. His approach is, we can't model its behavior, and if we can't model it, we don't know how good or bad it is, so we shouldn't do it at all. I understand this attitude. It's a respectable attitude. You should know how good your system is. But what it's done is it's led to a reduction of the available entropy in the Linux kernel. We used to look at interrupt counts to go ahead and get some entropy. Someone said, oh my God, you might be able to remotely do something weird that would cause this interrupt to fire 3 times more, and then we'll get all the keys. Ha ha ha. No, it's just not true. So I've been writing a thing called Dacorand. It'll be out next week. It's an update to the old model. We have various modes and of generators. So we'll go ahead and we'll do a sleep with the usleep command, and then we'll see how long did that sleep actually last with various clocks. You know, we have a thing called the monotonic clock, the real-time clock. We can actually ask the CPU, how many cycles did you run? You're like a 1.5 gigahertz processor, so the cycle count goes up 1.5 billion times a second. So how many did we go through? There's an incrementer. See how many times we can increment an integer within a time period. So we say, hey, and you know, just keep trying to go, and wait until we pass 50 milliseconds. What's your number at? There's the real-time clock. On PC hardware, anyone remember IRQs? yo, there's still one in use. Like, IRQ8 is, like, hooked up to this thing on the motherboard. And it just fires whenever you want it to. You can just say, yeah, 8,000 times a second, ping me. 8,000 times a second, plus minus some number of nanoseconds. So, there you go. You got one clock against another. Then there's my favorite of these, 2 threads, 1 int. All right, look, it sounds crappy. Well played. Okay, look, anyone who thinks computers are completely deterministic devices has clearly never written threaded code. Seriously, it's really true. Guys, it's hard to make a computer do things at the right time constantly. Time is the one factor of computers we never pay any attention to. We have these things called real-time operating systems that are really difficult to write because at small timescales, computers do whatever the hell they want. Nothing a computer likes to do more than screw around for 10 milliseconds. Where'd you go? I don't know. So, you know, it's not a bug, it's a feature. We're using those properties. We're exacerbating them as much as possible, and we're forcing them to compete, thus hopefully giving us some noise. So the flow of how all this works, we take whatever bits we get. Doesn't matter how they're good, bad, whatever. We throw them into a hash. So you have SHA-256, you can just keep throwing data into it. Just whatever they are, whatever the nanosecond clock was, you throw it in raw. Why do you throw it in raw? It might be good. Maybe it's bad, but it might be good. Let's not undercount our entropy. However, we only count it if it passes what's called von Neumann debiasing. Von Neumann debiasing means you take a stream of either zeros or one, you know, zeros and ones, and we get whatever comes out of the generator. We count the number of ones in there. If it's even, we make it a zero. If it's odd, we make it a one. Zero zeros and one ones, we throw that away. 0 1 is a zero. 1 0 is a one. So we're basically capturing the transitions only. Now, we've been putting lots of data into the hash, but we count that we got a bit every time von Neumann is happy. We also throw a zero or one in there just for correctness sake. Once we have 256 bits, we finalize the hash, we have a 256-bit hash now. Now we can go ahead and we run something called scrypt. Scrypt is a time memory hard function. What it means is, you've got some value, you're gonna spend a second churning on it until you get another value. It's just that when the bad guy tries to go ahead and do this, they gotta spend a second on every single attempt. Finally, once we have this thing, we put it into encryption function AES-256, encounter mode, we get a stream, and that's the result of, that's our entropy that we're looking for. So you want to mess with this. Actually, anyone here want to mess with this? Think they can break this approach? Good. Try. You pick the hardware. You pick the platform. You pick the generator. There's 7 of them. They can't all work. Something here must fail in some environment. Here's where you can look. User space and hypervisor scheduling. So it turns out all this stuff is not running in the kernel yet. It's running as a program. Program is only visited some number of times a second, not at random intervals. So that might screw up my clocks. A bigger issue is what's called auto-clocking. If you time something against itself, you're going to have a bad time. Okay? Clocks tend to be highly correlated against themselves. So let's say you're in a VM and the real-time clock is being emulated, and it's the same emulator that's running the clock monotonic clock that Linux is ultimately depending on. Then you might have an entropy problem here as well. Virtual machines, more than anything else, should not have to directly use this stuff. They should be able to ask their host, give me random bits. And maybe it does this stuff, but it's the host that's doing it. So, that being said, I've run this in every VM I can find, and it survives just fine, which is kind of crazy. What about VM cloning? Everyone worries about virtual machines being copied. See, here's the deal. Normally, you only get bits for your random source in the operating system really slowly. So you make a copy of this virtual machine. The pool of bits is exactly the same. You go to pull some out, you get the same bits. My approach says, look, you get different bits every time you go to the well. So each time you begin a unique read to my version of randomness, then you're okay. Now, if your virtual machine goes ahead and is cloned before I can't, or after I can't help you, but before, you can be like right before the instruction that you say, give me some random bits, and you'll still be fine. Okay, what else could go on? Is the underlying use of cryptography safe? Well, we have this thing called, I'm called modified von Neumann. We absorb a tremendous amount of low quality data into our hash. We are throwing crap in there. But here's the deal. I hate you so much right now. You didn't realize you had one in your hand. Good man.
1: You're supposed to do it with us. I'm sorry, by the way.
0: This was supposed to be a 2-hour talk. Oops. Yeah, yeah, yeah. Less yapping, more talking. All right, so check it out, guys. You got 100 gigabytes of zeros. You got 128 bits of good, high-quality data. And you hash all that? Generally, we consider the entropy of the resulting hash to have 128 bits. Meaning you can't get worse, but you might get better. So I think modified von Neumann's going to be okay. The fact that I'm emitting the result of a pseudo-random stream instead of the raw output of a random number generator, I seem to note that every attack against random number generators involve looking at large amounts of output from them. So you know what I want to do? Not that. It seems to be the way you break these things. Maybe we shouldn't expose the raw data from our generator. It gets us busted. In fact, I wanted to see just how true that was. So normally, random number generators don't use cryptographic functions. This is a mistake, because they're just as fast, and we keep having security bugs. Someone found at Black Hat that, you know all those, like, forget my password tokens, the URLs or whatnot? So generally, those tokens are generated by one of the random functions in PHP. Really? Millions of sites have bad forgot my password token generators because they're using any generator but the OpenSSL one. So the question I had was, can you actually trust a output from a cryptographic stream to survive random number tests? I mean, I assume so, but let's find out. So went ahead, thanks to Jamie Schwetman, should actually sit about 16,000 CPU hours with a die-harder entropy test run across 21 ciphers with inputs of either 16 megs of zeros or 16 megs of DevU random. At first, it looked like there was actually the ability to differentiate ciphers and so on. Data lies a lot. We eventually found the bug. There's different padding in different cryptographic functions. So long story short, the files were of different sizes. 16,000 CPU hours, and I was detecting these two files are differently sized. This is the less embarrassing way of finding out about that. That being said, we're going to release the data anyway. We're still trying to do some machine learning against it. I actually have a neat little tool. You know, mail me if you think it's useful. It lets you take a comma-separated file, a CSV, and just like run SQL statements on it. Just like dynamically generates a database, executes your query, and gives you statistics. So it's called CSQL. It's kind of nice. So this didn't work and find anything, but we did it anyway. Some kernel recommendations. These are the things I'm going to tell the Linux guys to do. DevRandom needs to stop blocking. It just, no. CryptDevRandom doesn't block, or CryptGenRandom on Windows does not block. And when I actually go ahead and get all the certificates for RDP, you know what I'm going to find? 1 out of 200 of them are not bad. They're going to be fine. Don't be so shy about interrupt sources. I don't care that much about interrupt counts. But when your network card is talking to your PC, it's talking to your CPU, it is not going to be nanosecond accurate to where the CPU is. That's just not how it works. So you actually have this thing in Linux called ftrace, a really nice framework for tracing when events happen in the kernel. Right now, it's microsecond accurate. Make it nanosecond accurate, and then occasionally, randomly, use values from there to seed randomness. This is the appropriate approach. Maybe consider modified von Neumann, but really, the time is over for these classes of entropy starvation vulnerabilities. It has to stop now. So, that being said, our biggest problems in security do not revolve around random number generators, just some of our more annoying ones. They revolve around languages. So we got this thing called language theoretic security, which is the idea that security vulnerabilities are the consequences of the languages that we're writing stuff in. Coined by Len Sassman and Meredith Patterson, has a corollary, if language got us into this mess, perhaps it can get us out. One way of looking at language theoretic security is through the lens of computability. It's saying, you know, you just want to be able to declare some information, but something bad happens, and now you're running these big programs of a complexity called Turing completeness. This is a valid lens to think about. But I'm going to give you another one. Who remembers diagramming sentences? Who would have thought failure to understand this would cause the majority of all security vulnerabilities ever found and ever written? Turns out, diagramming sentences is serious business. See, when you have injection attacks, that means SQL injection, that means cross-site scripting, that means pretty much every web vulnerability out there, what these attacks actually are, when you get down to it, is that one piece of the system thinks it's sending data, the other piece thinks it's receiving code. One piece of the system thinks code is coming from another program, the other thinks it's coming from the user. So, everything is about tree differences. This is what's going on. You have two different trees for all injection types. Now, SOA, why am I bringing this up now? You know, why another theory? Well, this simple stuff is kicking our ass. This is the majority of vulnerabilities. We haven't fixed them. If we did fix them, they wouldn't still be costing us billions of dollars. So, this gives us the rules of the game. If we wish to fix injection vulnerabilities, we want to synchronize parse trees. That crap of mess that you saw earlier needs to be the same on the front-end web server and the back-end database server. They need to see the same thing. And more importantly, we want developers to actually use what we write. Okay? A language unspoken has a term. It's called a dead language. So, what's neat is that this approach explains what's not really well understood. Why did XML become popular? I mean, it was like this big, huge, oh my god, XML is going to save the world. You know why? It's because developers looked at it and said, wow, if I use this, I don't need to spend 4 months finding out if the third bit of the fourth byte needs me to change my parser entirely. That was life in the early 90s and is life in a couple regions of the market. Why did JSON become popular? XML figured out its own ways to get fiddly, to be honest. JSON just worked. You evaled it, move on with your life. The hard truth is that developers are in charge. It's not me, I'll tell you that much. It's not architects. They love ASN1 and XML and web services. Not academics. They love Haskell. Not management. They love money. Performance, reliability, maintainability, features, rapid developments, these are the things that make you money. Security may lose you money later. So management doesn't give a crap. They just say, do what works fastest and best by these metrics, which oddly and notably don't include security. So what is the number one thing that developers like? Code needs to work. And that's why PHP is so damn popular. Anyone here not think PHP is the most popular language on the planet? Because there's like a river right there, and I encourage you to figure out which one. PHP is really good at copying and pasting code, which is a thing, of course, no one would ever do, but everyone always does. You know, you go to the documentation, you have some tasks like, okay, I gotta read out of the database. How do I do that? Copy, paste, done. People say, oh, well, that's the wrong way to do it. I'm going to do it in Java. I'm going to do it in my IDE. my integrated development environment, which is short for a thing that moved copy and paste from the edit menu to the file menu. There is a metric of quality for languages that no one measures, which is, when I try something, how often does it actually work? See, normally it's, does it fail fast? Does the compiler find it quickly? Is it discovered in test? No, devs aren't looking for code that fails fast. They want it to work the first time. And it turns out PHP is an amazing language for that. It just goes. Almost no one tracks this metric of whether it works or not. Processing does, and it's an amazing language for it. But this is why all the successful languages are the brainstorm of one guy. Like, it's Guido for Python. It's Larry for Perl. Like, there's one guy who has it in his head. Art is science before we know what we're doing. Our languages that are popular are artistic endeavors, generally by one person, supported by others, but one guy's got the vision. PHP beats your favorite language, which means if you want to fix security, which you may not, you may enjoy the status quo, but if you do, PHP is the most important language in the world to repair. So, what's wrong with it? Well, we've got these things called object relational models, where you don't even go out to a database. You never write database queries with SQL. You just like use normal methods from PHP or whatever language you're in, and it just makes it work on the back end. This is amazing and wonderful, and I love seeing it. The stuff works right up until the moment where you need to ask a question. Anyone familiar with that? Who knows what language this is? Brainfuck! Check it out, guys. Brainfuck has a rejoinder. There are more things in this world broken by punctuation than just brainfuck. It not alone. Look at this. Result from $name --in $names-arrow, 32 characters of punctuation, and it's like nested in, like freaking salt. Compare that to this thing. Result equals query select name from names where length of name less than 5. I had 12 characters of punctuation there and huge gaps. Which would you rather write? It turns out this really matters. It turns out that SQL is a language that's really good at structured queries. This matters. Now, we got some classic things that are supposed to fix this. We got, like, escaping. Yeah. Does anything say we don't give a shit, like, a 25-character command? We got bigger problems. Escapes fail open. If you just don't write it, it doesn't matter. It's a blacklist. When's the last time a blacklist actually worked? Supposedly, we can do this thing called parameterization, where what you do is you write a template. You say, I'm going to put these little holes here, and later I'm going to fill in the holes. And this is what I put in for the first hole, and this is what I put in for the second hole, and so on. Maybe if you're lucky, you get to have alias. You're going to say, I'm going to have a hole, but I'm going to name the hole. I'll tell you what the hole's name is. So you got like this big batch of code where before you had a single line. How popular is this? Well, nobody has ever written a parameterized query in their life without a gun to their head. We know we hold the gun. Even secure code, when audited, tends to be safe things are written quickly and unsafe things, then we'll go ahead and go through all this work. We threaten to fire people if they don't write it right. That's a data point, guys. You need to, like, threaten people. Maybe you can make a language you don't have to threaten people. Not to mention, for some reason, databases don't particularly enforce too hard right here. There's a lot of stuff that you just can't parameterize. Go ahead and try to have a hole where select is. It's not going to work. SQL, for all of its elegance, builds this really complicated parse tree. And sometimes you get to go ahead and do stuff to make it safe against injection. And a lot of times you just don't. So I released this thing in 2010 called InterpaLeak. And it was basically a way of saying, We're going to let devs write code the way they want to write it, and then we're going to figure out how they should have written it, and we'll actually fix it compiler side. What we're going to do is we're looking at the fact that you say you see a string, select star from foo, where x equals dollar sign x, and y equals dollar sign y. Well, humans can see the separation between data and code. Code is everything that doesn't have a dollar sign in front of it. Data is everything that does. But languages were throwing this out. They were just taking the value of the variable x, putting it in, making a single string, done. Information separation has been lost forever. What if it wasn't? What if we kept this data around? And so what I would do is I'd have this alternate syntax where you use the carrots instead of the dollar sign, so caret, caret x, and caret, caret y. Then I had a function that was a code generator. And it would go ahead and it would look at that stuff and say anything that began with a caret, that's a parameter. I'll put a hole there and I'll fill the hole. And then you have to go ahead and evaluate, meaning run the code inline that's text, evaluate this new safe function. This works. This works really well. Among other things that are scary about it, what if the developer goes ahead and puts a variable into the statement that's going into the B function? Say do x equals dollar sign x instead of my funky x. Now the attacker is one step away between an evaluation and attacker-controlled code. That B function in the middle, the text that it returns is going to be run as arbitrary code. It could look at what came through and say, maybe I can predict what PHP is going to do when it runs this code. Yeah, that's a bad idea. That's not going to work. Predicting what some other language is going to do given arbitrary input is a fool's errand. So this is what we're actually doing. And Daniel Zula, who has an amazing talk coming up on Sunday, by the way, has actually implemented this. The thing that does what's called a self-scope function. Self-scope functions actually run and have access to all the variables from where they were called. This is heresy in language development. It's also a really good idea. So the idea is that we have this function, MySQL safe query, and it says select star from foo where x equals caret caret x and y equals caret caret y. Inside that function, it can get the variable for x, and it can get the variable for y, and now it can go ahead and pull that out, make them holes, make it a parameterized query, and run it just like. So the dev runs this, and the code does what it's supposed to. That's kind of cool. What other things could we do? Well, there's some arguments for code rewriting. If we know what devs should write, why don't we rewrite it once and be done with it? Has anyone here ever audited auto-generated code? I'm just not a fan. There's a tainting approach that Zula's been thinking about, and I kind of like it. The idea is when characters come in from the web, you mark them as these are web characters. So as they flow through the application, they're always marked as having come from the web, and then your MySQL safe function says, wait, anything that came from the web is data, that's what I'll parameterize. It's kind of a variant on tainting. So this is kind of a neat thing that can work. I've been working with the guys over at Etsy, who have a hilariously good security team. What we've been talking about is based off a variant of what they're already doing, where instead of doing magic underlying stuff underneath the character set, you know, expanding the object of what a string is, we just hex encode the stuff, like just like we would in HTML, and whatever, 41 for an A. And now you go all the way through the application, you get to the MySQL query, it goes to execute, it says, aha, here are some hex bytes, these are parameters that came from the web, we'll go ahead and parameterize those. This work could also even be done in MySQL itself. We could modify the parser in MySQL when it got bytes that were marked in such a way they could only be treated as a string and could never be understood as code. The final alternative is actually kind of interesting, and this is really a last-minute add. Instead of marking the dangerous stuff as dangerous, we mark the safe stuff as safe. So you actually mark all SQL code using some sort of a marking, even if it's just hex encoding. Now, the reason you do this is because the bytes from the network flow through a web application 83 ways from Sunday. They're transformed. They're moved from function to function to function. This is why we have these things called static analyzers. They got to track all this crap. But the actual code,

things to talk about. I think 20 minutes left to do it. 18. 20 minutes left to do it. Suck it. 20. It doesn't matter what code you write if there are parties in the middle that are blocking what you send. Content alteration and blocking is actually becoming a bit of a thing. Like Verizon's claiming the First Amendment right to edit your First Amendment rights. Entire countries are blocking web pages. I mean, it'd be nice if we could figure out what's going on here. So, last year I wrote a really, really fun piece of code called Neuter. It did like some crazy under the surface mad packet tricks to impersonate a stream between some client and some test node out there on the internet. I could go ahead and impersonate any protocol, any host. It was brutal. It would find everything. Unfortunately, it required, because of its low-level packet nature, I basically needed to ship hardware, like an actual physical box that would sit at some customer site. Has anyone here ever shipped hardware? You guys are smarter than I am. That is a miserable experience. You know what's way easier than shipping hardware? Shipping web pages. That's pretty cool. So, what else could we do? We could ship executable code, you know, set up that XE install. UniProbe takes that approach. There's a web page approach using iframes. So you get a little window and says, in this window, do you see this website? Herdict does that. It either needs user cooperation or a Chrome extension. Is it possible to determine whether content is up or down based on nothing but a web page? So can we crowdsource censorship data? If we wish to do this, that means we want to maximize the data we get per user. We want to minimize the installation load per user. Okay, what can we do? What can we do? Well, the browser same origin policy usually prevents web pages from doing much to read one another. You wouldn't want Yahoo able to read your Gmail just because like the two windows were open at the same time. But there is one exception to this same origin policy. And the exception is images. Domains are allowed to load images from one another. Beyond that, they're allowed to know that a load was successful. Not merely that there was a particular file at a location, but that it was an image, the image rendered, and here's its dimensions. You can actually learn quite a bit. Now here's the thing, if a website is being censored, images from it are not going to load. Now, what one image is on like every domain on the internet? faveicon.ico. This is this little icon in the upper left-hand corner of your tab. It used to be for bookmarks. That's why it was called faveicon. Pretty much everyone's got one of these. So what we do is we try to load the thing, and if it's there, great. And if it's not, we say the site is blocked. So we got this site. It's actually up to date. I wrote it with Joseph Van Geffen and Michael Tiffany with the Wall Street Journal Data Transparency Hackathon. And it is themed like Minesweeper. If you hit play, if the image loads, it will drop the fave icon. If not, it will drop a bomb. Works kind nicely. So, what's going on behind the scenes? You create an image object in JavaScript, image equals new image. You create an onload handler, you create an onError handler. You do this a bunch in parallel, reading from a list of sites that have been validated to have faveicon.ico files. 6 failures are required before a bomb is dropped on the map. Is this enough? No. No, it's actually not. Web browsers provide really crappy feedback into what's actually going on their network stack. It's like flow control really doesn't exist. They just assume they have infinite bandwidth. My friends told me this was true when they were doing stuff still on modems. I didn't believe them. They were right. For actual reliability to the point where we could have genuine worldwide monitoring and trust the data we're getting back, we basically need to shut down all other probes while doing final validation and then do a probe just for something that is known to be up and might be down. And even then, we're going to have a few tenths of a percent that are going to be wrong anyway. That being said, Sensor Sweeper does work pretty well. Can we do better? All right, well, let's talk about Flash and its sockets. Once upon a time, 2007, you could go ahead and you could turn any web browser you wanted basically into an open

proxy to the internet. You could just basically say, hey, web browser, go to this site, get me this content, speak this protocol. It would do it for you. It was a bug. We got it fixed. However, networks are more complicated than they may appear at first. We fixed the browsers, we fixed the plugins, so they can only speak back to our own IP. However, there are boxes in between the web browser and our own IP. They're called transparent proxies. Coincidentally, censoring systems are often implemented with transparent proxies. So what this means is that we actually have a thing that is nicely placed for us to start probing. Because what we can do is we can use Flash, or HackSy, which is the better language to code Flash in. We create a connection back to ourselves on port 80. And then we tell ourselves, hey, I'm looking for Facebook, I'm looking for YouTube, I'm looking for BitTorrent, I'm looking for all this stuff. And it's coming back to our IP address, but it's intercepted by the transparent proxy. The transparent proxy decides to host whatever the heck it wants. It sends it back to our Flash application. And then we can see the content and go from there. Cool. So, going beyond that, and I have 13 minutes. I'm watching this clock. You're not taking it from me. So, just as HTTP traffic on port 80 is hijacked, so may HTTPS traffic on 443. So it turns out, not only can you get web content, you can go ahead and see what certificates are being changed. Turns out, when you make an SSL request, you can actually name the site that you would like. The IP at your side can actually decide, based on what you said, it can either pretend to have that certificate, or it can even proxy to the real Facebook, the real Yahoo, or whatever. The transparent box in the middle that may or may not be replacing certificates, it doesn't know that it's not actually talking to the browser, so it goes ahead and provides the certificate. And that goes to the Flash applet, and the Flash applet can go ahead and bust you. So it's kind of cool. Normally, the browser DOM, when you ask the browser, it can't tell you what certificate was at a given site. So this is actually the first mechanism that'll tell you, for this site, what cert is there. There's a limitation. If the hijacking is at the DNS layer and not at the IP layer, then you won't go to the correct IP address to get the interspersed certificate. So I am not going to be running the big certificate databases, but unnamed parties who are will be getting this code, and I'm sure lulls will be had. Full proxying is also possible. I'll kind of skip past this. But you can basically route every single protocol, have like a full HTTP proxy, bouncing from a server through a client back to a server. Why would you do this? Because while I could try to emulate all the weirdness to play a YouTube video stream over a Flash application, it's a lot easier to just have a real browser really play through the Flash side. So that's kind of neat. So last thing I want to talk to you guys about is scanning networks quickly. There's a thing that everyone should know. It's my definition of actionable intelligence. What can an attacker do today that he couldn't do yesterday? For what class attacker to what class victim? If you write an advisory that does not answer this question, it's a bad advisory. What changed? And a big part of determining how big deal a bug is, well, how many systems actually have this bug in the first place? I've run two major scans for two major press announced bugs this year. One was the Telnet encryption bug. One was the RDP attack. And the question was, were either of them widespread? Telnet, nowhere. There's like a tiny, tiny number of hosts that are running it. RDP, yeah, like 5 million hosts were running that. That was actually a big deal. So this is important. If we're going to actually rationally respond to bugs, we should know, does anyone actually have them? So how do you actually do these scans? Once upon a time, I wrote a network scanner called ScanRand. It was fast because at the time I didn't actually know how to slow down. I just kept running in a loop and it worked. So I send a bunch of connection requests called TCP sends. This is now not enough. There are a whole bunch of things that will respond to the sends with a proper SYNAC, but nothing is there.
They answer the door, but nobody's home. So you basically have to split your process. You get a bunch of candidates through the old method, where you see if the three-way stuff actually works. And then, only then, you go ahead and you do real connections and connect to the IP. So a little bit more detail, you send the SINs, you increment the first byte first. The reason you do this, so 1.1.1, 2.1.1.1, and so on, this means the larger the network you're scanning, or the larger the internet you're scanning, the slower you're scanning each individual network, because you're spending your time somewhere else. So it increases your success rate. Then a separate window, I don't even use ScanRAN to go ahead and capture the data. I actually have TCP dump capturing Synax. Neat little command that'll do that. And then once I have my candidates in the Telnet encryption case, the Nmap guys were so kind, they went ahead and whipped up a quick check for me. And I just fed my IP list to it, and very few were found. When I was getting RDP, there's an excellent framework called Black Mamba. It's at rootfoo.org. You basically just write really simple, straightforward code, and every time you're going to stop in the middle, you yield. So you say, yield connect. So come back after you get a connection. Then come back after you're able to write these bytes. Come back after there's a response. And Black Mamba makes it work very, very nice. This gives you about 3,000 IPs a second. I want more. So I've always wanted to write a user space network stack. This is a program that directly talks to the network and retrieves content. H.D. Moore kind of kicked me into high gear on it. He's got some mysterious new scanning project called Critical IO. I am not at all beyond supporting any crazy project by H.D. Moore. Heck yeah. So ScanRAN 3 will be out shortly. ScanRAN 3 is a new scanner. It doesn't just flood SINs. It actually connects to nodes and extracts data. The original plan was to have there be a database inside of ScanRAN. I was going to use SQLite. Why? Because I thought it'd be funny, just humorous, to have a network stack where I'm like, select star from sockets where data sent not equal data acknowledged, and data sent time minus now is greater than 3. So it'd be like a database lookup to figure out where you needed to send a retransmit. That would be cool. This was useful for SQLite, because that's really, really fast. If there's no index, that speed disappears if you add indexes. So if you actually want to be able to query the database, SQLite is no longer fast. So let's just not do that. Can't someone else do it? So check this out. I didn't think this was possible, but it actually works. ScanRAN did not get its speed by keeping track of all these machines it was speaking to. So why should ScanRAN 3? We're going to build a stateless TCP stack. It just sends data. It doesn't remember to who. And the other guy remembers that he's talking to me. Thanks. The way you do this, you send a SIN, and you set the maximum segment size and window size to 1460. What this means is at any given point, there's only going to be one packet outstanding at a time. So now whenever you receive a SYNAC, okay, you got to talk, you send your payload, you send the acknowledgement. Every time you get another acknowledgement with a payload, you acknowledge that. You ignore if there's no payload. And when you get a FINAC, you send a reset. You say, I'm done with you. Don't remember me anymore. In every situation, except for if the original SYN is dropped, every time the other side sends a packet, if there's a drop, well, whatever, he'll clean it up for you. I can take 3.25 million IP addresses. I can sweep them from my little $200 Opteron box on a really nice pipe. I can get 800 megs of HTTP data. The scan takes 75 seconds. And of course, this is not even optimized code, right? The goal will get out to about 200,000 IPs a second. You end up doing stream reconstruction with a SQL query, which is kind of fun. Security, right now I've implemented none of it, just like your average developer. For security, you basically put cookies into the
sequence number and source port, and maybe the TCP timestamp. So the idea is you can put little secret data so you know when someone's responding to you, they're actually responding to you and they're not faking responses, you know, saying that Google's got a bunch of spicy stuff. Some notes. This may not be necessary. Kernels have gotten kind of fast. Non-blocking connect plus epoll should probably be able to do at least tens of thousands of sockets per second. And it'll certainly be easier to code for. But my approach eventually becomes the fastest because I'm just really lazy. I'm not doing anything. The other guys are. The biggest performance advantage that I'm going to get is when I get what's called a write V for write vector, where I can give the kernel a whole bunch of packets to send instead of just one. A couple more notes. I can try more efficient stores in SQLite. I can do a giant allocation of RAM and just have fixed offsets per IP. There's a cool project called MemSQL from these old Facebook guys. And they're basically converting SQL to C++. So that might actually work. We'll find out. And there are merged approaches too, where I only keep state if I get a certain distance into a session. Now there are a few servers on the internet that do not actually have a state either. They say, well, the client will keep track, and I'm almost done. These servers tend to be run by Google. And, yeah, if a client thinks the other guy's gonna do it and the server thinks the other guy's gonna do it, it's a bad day. The most important feature to write that isn't written yet, I need to implement blacklist support. Most networks don't complain when you scan them. Those that do, you gotta honor their requests. And it actually does require a fairly efficient, data structure not to go ahead and, have that take all your speed. Don't mess with the firewall. Just have your code get its own IP. Your little program arps for itself. And that's lots of stuff. I hope you like it. I'm out. Yeah.

0: Somebody told me you couldn't get high bandwidth over DNS. Somebody was wrong.
1: But this is not the same thing as just showing what can be broken. So let's talk about why, what we're actually going to talk about today. Because we're going to be here for a few hours, and you should have some idea that maybe there'll be something you're interested in. We have a bunch of subjects. We are actually going to talk about why random number generation keeps getting things owned year after year. I have kind of a quote, which is, I would like to not be fixing the same bugs 15 years from now. I'd like to be fixing new bugs, but that would require dealing with the existing stuff. I want to talk about how we're sort of expecting users to recognize these huge strings of hex, and it's bullshit. I want to talk about browser OODET. There's a ton of vulnerabilities that are undiscovered, and they all kind of follow the same form, and we have to start dealing with them. I want to talk about DDoS. We really are getting distributed denial of service attacks that are scaling at a level where really it's an open question if the internet's going to keep working. So how much did the NSA shit the bed anyway? But before any of that, I want to talk about why hackers are useful. And I want to do that by discussing, of all things, hard drives. So let me give you a scenario. An attacker has compromised the system and put something malicious on the hard drive. How bad could it be? What could possibly go wrong? Well, you know, they might have put in like an auto-launching daemon. You boot up your machine, it's got a rootkit. You might have replaced some core operating system files. Maybe they got really, really clever and they like hit the master boot record. So the first thing the computer does right when it turns on is load some piece of malware. And in all of these cases, it sucks, but at least you can like format the hard drive. The bad guy is gone. They're, you know, destroyed, right? Well, this funny thing happens when you start researching hard drives. So a little bit of a joke. What is the difference between a hard drive and a brick? The answer to this question is, given sufficient research, there is no difference. Never in my life have I done more expensive research. Oop, there goes $75. Oop, there's it gone again. See, here's the deal. In theory, a hard drive is a thing you put data on. Bits go in, bits come out, the bits stay the same. In reality, we have what I like to call Exhibit's Iron Law of computer architecture. Yo, dog, I heard you like computers, so I put a computer in your computer so you can compute while you compute. Now, what is great about this iron law is that the more you understand about computer architecture, the truer it gets. Pretty much everything that runs automatically is another little computer that is running on its own cycle that's going and doing stuff. And of course, it's doing it fast, it's doing it trusted, it's doing it insecurely. The reality is that everything in your computer has become very generic. Your iPhone has 7 ARM chips. The biggest lie about a computer is that it's just one, okay? Every device you have ever owned is a small network of overly mutually trusting devices. The hard drive is really just another computer with direct access to your system memory via specially designed physical and logical protocols. Now, maybe you doubt me. Maybe you think, oh, come on, Dan, you might be exaggerating. So let me actually show you what happens when you, log into your hard drive. Did this project with Travis Goodspeed, probably the single most entertaining hardware hacker in the world. He's the guy behind POC, GTFO, proof of concept, or get the fuck out. And so we sit down one day, we buy a huge stack of hard drives, and it turns out on the back of them there's a serial port. What happens when you go into the serial port? well, you know, there's like an entire shell. It has like documentation. It actually tells you what your commands are. Ooh, really? Edit processor memory. And here are my arguments that I need to know for that. Sweet. You can get some internal drive metadata. Like, there's no hacking here. It's like a straight up interface, right? You can go ahead, you can like learn about your main disk, the public one. There's a second one, there's an entire system partition. You can go ahead and scrape through that too. Read the data back out. Actually take a look at the data. You know, when the hard drive is initialized, they run a bunch of tests. This is a Seagate hard drive. It's actually Seagate's test output. My favorite part, of course, being WTF status. Sweet. Now, you might be saying, but Dan, you had to like hook up special pins to the hard drive. What, an attacker's going to teleport to your home and do that? No. An attacker's going to go ahead and there's a great command for messing with hard drives called hdparm. We're going to run help on it. We're going to grep for my favorite phrase in computer security, extremely dangerous. And you'll notice, nowhere does it ask for a password, but it totally wants the firmware to replace the system partition. So, I'm kidding about making bricks. I actually have my lab notes from this, and it looks like a wake. It's like, this hard drive, fate, platters exposed, fingerprinted, and I think we actually have like our fingers on the platters. Firmware dumped as 01 ROM. Bricked by Dan when he wrote to the buffer, probably repairable. Bricked by Dan with hdparm. Bricked by Dan when he set the serial port to 62,500. You look at these things funny and they blow up. I tell you, it's the most effective security technology of the hard drives. So this eventually became a paper with a somewhat predictable subject, implementation and implications of a stealth hard drive backdoor. I'm kind of an unindicted co-conspirator on this. They did 10 months of work. They actually built malicious firmware that hides on the hard drive, corrupts the surrounding operating system, whether or not the drive's been formatted, it's owned forever. Kind of nice. Why do I tell you all of this? There is something which I have been discussing privately for some time called storage XOR execution, which basically says, from an architectural standpoint, if you have code you're running that you know is malicious, that you are completely aware is exposed to skilled attackers, at minimum, separate the piece of the system that remembers, that persists, that stores, from the piece of the system that computes, that operates, that parses. So, sure, you can go ahead and provide some malicious input and own the machine. That might happen. But you can't keep your ownership without storing it somewhere where it might get discovered. When you actually spend time with attackers, one of the things they tell you is it's not about ownage. It's about continued ownage. It's about coming back in a year and your rootkit is still ready to go. You don't have to break your way back in. Okay? You can't even start discussing storage XOR execution if you don't have the paranoia of realizing all of these places to persist your attacks. You know, I'm one of these rare people in information security that is happy we are talking about APT, about advanced persistent threats. People say, how can we be discussing this? These attacks aren't very advanced. I'm like, holy hell, we have people admitting we have vulnerabilities we have no idea what to do about. Great, stuff's not working. Let's at least talk about that. We aren't even having it as a basic part of discussion that maybe when you use resources in a cloud, the underlying hardware should only be shared with other people in your cloud, like in your organization. Perhaps there should not be one piece of hardware for two different customers. Two customers, one hardware. Anyway. works about as well as you think. This This is the value of hacker engineering. See, what I like about hacking is that we have no delusions, okay? We are willing to see what systems are actually capable of from first principles. In fact, you say something's impossible and we get to work. We are needed. Let me tell you, there's a lot of people out there who want to modify the internet who have no idea how it works. At least we have a fighting chance. You know what? I gotta say, I like hacking all the things. But I also like all the things. Let me show you something very near and dear to my heart. This is a cat in a shark costume on a Roomba chasing a duck. Fuck yeah! The internet has changed things. I get this cat. There's no Bob Saget. There's no America's Funniest Home Videos. There's no wiffle ball hitting some kid in the nuts. There's just the kitty, okay? And that is awesome, okay? One of my favorite artists, she goes on television, she's told, your music sounds like a rat being strangled. She goes, why, yes, there's a market for dubstep. I should play violin while playing dubstep. She gets a 500 million views on YouTube. She's a big deal now. And yeah, she does it with playing songs from Skyrim and Halo and Zelda. This appeals to my interest, okay? Lindsay Stolaz rocked it. Like, we live in a world that sucks less because of the internet. I believe in email over, like, I have never in my life received an inner office memo, and I hope I never do. I prefer Skype over plain old telephone service. I prefer online banking over having to sit for hours in a line at a bank. The internet has changed how things work. We could lose it. Like, there's a level of compromise out there where we don't get all these nice things. And there are some people who even prefer that. You gotta remember, the internet was not the first time we tried to create the internet. It's very Matrix like that. This is like the 8th attempt. Who here was on like Prodigy or Minitel or AOL? Like, we tried this a bunch of times. AOL spent like $1 billion on modems one year. Turned out it was a good investment. They're still making $160 million a year off that stuff. Grandma loves her dial-up. The reason the internet worked is because it was ours, okay? This was the playground of nerds. This wasn't biz dudes who made something for biz reasons. This was nerds who were like, I gotta send me some email. And the key is, my God, it was cheap. No one on the internet ever said that you had to pay some portion of your revenues. People complain about paying for DNS names. What is the ratio between how much money Google makes and how much they pay for Google.com, okay? I don't think there's a smaller number. 1 over Google. Contrast that with the Apple situation. Oh, you'd like to be on our device. 30% gross, please. You know, it's a very, very different model. And the free internet has disrupted so much. And there are those who would like to disrupt it back. So, here's the challenge. We're the guys who actually know how this damn thing works. We are the people who know that breaking everything is possible. We don't know that fixing everything is impossible. Now, you know, technically it's a bit of a game, but technically correct is the best kind of correct. So why do I do this? Why am I here? Because I see openness to the possibilities. I see that there is sheer joy in this community for understanding how things work. I see people willing to call bullshit on everything, especially the parts of security theory that are just clearly wrong.
0: Because what, you think everyone else in engineering can screw up and like we in security are infallible? We screw things up all the time. We just have way more attitude about it. So, that's kind of my, whoa, why did everything just go dark? Get back here. Come back. I believe in you. All right. So that's the grand world vision kitties on Roombas. Let's nerd out a bit. I want to talk to you guys about random number generators. Generation of random numbers is indeed too important to be left to chance. What does it actually mean to need a random number generator? Many processes require a generator of unpredictable numbers. That means if you get the last 1,000, you can't figure out what the next one is going to be. You can't go back and figure out what some of the older ones were that you missed. Now, just because we require a strong random number generator doesn't mean we're actually getting strong random number generators. Here's a couple of various talks, How I Met Your Girlfriend by the great Sammy Kamkar. Oh yeah, there's many web applications are failing for session management, exploit information for Python, exploit information for Ruby. What the hell is going on? Well, the deal is that all these various web frameworks, you don't actually log into them that frequently. One of my friends was an admin at a major e-commerce site. He's like, yeah. Oh, wait, we have an interruption.
2: Excuse me. So as you all know, we have a tradition here at DEF CON with new speakers. We have a new speaker with us this year. His name is Kamenskow. Kamenskow? I think that's the right way to pronounce this.
3: No, I think you messed it up. Try again.
2: Kamikow? Kamikow. Yeah, it's Kamikow. Anyway.
0: Come here.
2: It's good to be back. Yeah, it's good to see you.
0: Cheers.
3: Cheers.
0: Magnificent bastards.
2: New speakers and really fucking old speakers. Oh, snap.
0: It overflows back to zero. Actually, I missed a year or so. So the deal is this. You have literally one of the largest e-commerce sites in the world.
2: We found a phone. Does anybody have a...
0: Fuckers! I'd say drink, but I just did. Yeah, so you've got one of the largest e-commerce sites in the world, and you'd be like, how many logins per second do you process? You'd think it's like tens of thousands or thousands, hundreds? They're like, yeah, 7. 7 times a second we have to accept a password. And it's surprising, but when you actually think about what happens, you put in your password, you get a cookie, that is now password equivalent. That's the thing that's shoved into the web app every single time you visit. That value ideally is a random value. Man, it would suck if you could go ahead and log in 1,000 times, then predict the next 1,000 login magic numbers. Oh yeah, that's actually totally what's happening. More recently, a few days ago, awesome attack, one of the, so beautiful. A guy by the name of Dominique Bongard, Reversity on Twitter, came up with an attack against a scheme called WPS. WPS exists so that you can relatively efficiently negotiate with an access point and find out what the passphrase is so you can log in and use the internet. And they made up this incredibly ill-advised protocol for it. I mean, just like impressively. But the one part of the protocol that wasn't actually awful was this piece where at the beginning, you have some random value, you have some value, and it's encrypted with a 128-bit key. It's randomly generated, but it's encrypted. And, you know, breaking 128-bit key is not going to happen.
1: Like, that's a 2 to the 128 work effort. That's going to take until the end of the universe. However, it requires you to actually have 128 bits of entropy, which none of the devices did. Device 1 had what's called an LFSR, a linear feedback shift register. They keep showing up in this space because they're the quickest and easiest way to get this stream of numbers. You start with a seed value and it just keeps rolling and rolling and rolling. Well, the seed value in the first device was 32 bits long, so you just try all 32 bits of combination. Second one, another 32 bits. The third one just encrypted with zero. God. Beautiful attack. So let's talk about why, really, we keep getting owned by random number generators. And the most important thing to realize is there's a huge amount of discussion in the cryptographic world about the absolute right way to build a cryptographically secure random number generator. And for the love of God, most of it doesn't matter. No one's getting owned because they use SHA-1 or SHA-256 or hell, MD4. No one's getting owned because they use hash instead of HMAC-DBRG. They're not getting owned because they used the same entropy for too long and didn't mix in new entropy. We're not getting owned because we had one pool instead of 32 pools. Like, there's a disconnect between what's getting us owned and what we argue about. The fundamental truth is there's like 1,000 different ways to build a cryptographically secure pseudo-random number generator. And they all have an incredibly high security margin. That is the fundamental truth. When you actually look at the systems in the field that are breaking, and they are all breaking, your two problems are, one, there's no entropy at all, and two, we're not even using cryptographically secure pseudo-random number generators. We're using LFSRs. We're using crap. This is what's actually happening. So, let's talk about the no entropy problem. What does a cryptographically secure pseudo-random number generator do? It takes a little bit of entropy, 128 values that are either 0 or 1, that have no particular pattern. It takes that little tiny chunk and spreads it out into number after number after number, gigabytes, hundreds of gigabytes, whatever. Your idea is that from an attacker standpoint, you can look at as much of this output as possible. You learn nothing about the secret. Your best attack is, unfortunately, to guess what all 128 bits of that seed are, and it's just not feasible. There's too many. Now, in order for this to be true, you actually need

0: The Live Desk. Judgment Day for the men behind the hoax which shut down Boston. They sparked fears of terrorism. Now, here's Martha.
1: Let's get you right to the top story today. As we've been telling you, two suspects were arraigned today in Boston. They just held a rather interesting news conference.
2: I feel like my hair is pretty perfect, but altogether, I want to redirect this onto the topic of haircuts in the 70s because I want to educate myself about it a little bit more.
3: $2 million in damages. Well, here they are.
4: There's way too much fear in this country, and I think it's a really important issue that needs to be resolved. People should just start talking openly and clearly to each other about what causes all that fear and how to solve it.
5: Love breeds love and fear breeds fear. We really need to decide as a country which one we want.

I want to introduce Zebler on the visuals. Also, Zebler Studios doing all the art installations at DEF CON. And now I'm in Canty. Y'all ready for Rabbit in the Moon? All right, get down with us one more time, DEF CON.

0: motherfucking sets on. Motherfucking sets.
1: Bang. 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

right, give it up. We got Afro Monk coming up right here. It's been Twink Doll for NewBreaks.com. Nasty Boys out here. Give it up. Afro Monk coming up. Keep it real. Keep it live.

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0: What do you say to the DJ?
1: Fuck you!
0: What do you say to the DJ? What do you say to the DJ?
1: Fuck you!
0: What do you say to the DJ?

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I don't believe they're remixing the song live. It seems like they're preparing it in advance. What are those dials they're adjusting, and what do the buttons control? Could it be a volume adjustment, or is

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Yes, I am a criminal. 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

heart, why I'm free.

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We have been rushing to our end. It is happening everywhere. A slow and fast funeral march for ourselves. We are mere remnants of what we once were.

Mexico.